0: Franco.
1: Ordonez, NPR News, the White House.
2: Arizona Democratic Senator Ruben Gallego has been cleared of a misconduct complaint by the Senate Ethics Committee. Republican Congresswoman Ana Paulina Luna championed the case against Gallego, alleging campaign finance and sexual misconduct, as NPR's Claudia Grisales reports.
3: In April, Senator Gallego told reporters he had regrets about a long friendship with California Representative Eric Swalwell, who was facing a wave of allegations that eventually forced his resignation. However, Gallego told reporters there was no wrongdoing on his part, a stance he's maintained.
4: I'm not a victim here. I am, however, being targeted by a lot of right-wing operatives using this horrible situation.
3: The Senate Ethics Committee said it found no evidence Gallego violated federal laws, Senate rules, or related standards of conduct. The panel is led by a Republican chairman with a total of 3 Republicans and 3 Democrats. Claudia DeSales, NPR News.
2: The fire that killed 3 firefighters over the weekend in Colorado continues to burn with zero containment. Colorado Public Radio's Stina Sieg says locals remain poised to evacuate in the tiny community nearby.
5: Lauren Ratzloff saw giant columns of smoke on Saturday, then chains of flames from her home in Glade Park. She said the winds were the worst she'd ever felt in her little high desert town of only a few hundred people. Ratzloff keeps thinking about the fire crews still working in the rough surrounding terrain.
6: We're all up here in this community. We're just absolutely heartbroken about the loss of the firefighters.
5: The firefighters who died have been identified as Emily Baker of Michigan, Nick Hutcherson of Arizona, and Sydney Watson of Alabama. For NPR News, I'm Stina Sieg in Grand Junction, Colorado.
2: U.S. stocks rose today and recovered some of their losses from last week. This is NPR News. WhatsApp users will soon have the option to use usernames instead of phone numbers to address privacy concerns. Users can reserve unique usernames to be contacted without sharing their phone numbers. There won't be a directory. People will need to know the exact username to make contact. More than 3 billion people use WhatsApp worldwide. In celebration of America's 250th birthday, the fireworks show this week, Independence Day, in the nation's capital will be supersized. NPR's Bill Chappell says more than 851,000 fireworks will light up the sky and in the process set a new Guinness World Record.
7: This year's fireworks show on the National Mall will stretch beyond the mall.
8: There are actually 10 now firing locations.
7: That's Pyrotechnico CEO Stephen Vital, whose company is putting on the big show. Some fireworks will be launched from barges in the Potomac River. The show will last 40 minutes, more than twice as long as usual, and it will start later, around 10:30 p.m. Eastern. Vital says he's using fireworks from all over.
8: We've sourced product from around the world to make this special and unique, particularly some great products out of Spain and Italy.
7: He says he wants to create memories of a beautiful show that will last a generation. Bill Chappell, NPR News.
2: Paraguay's men's soccer team has pulled off one of the biggest upsets in recent World Cup history, defeating powerhouse Germany in a nail-biting shootout, the first of this year's tournament. Germany has won 4 World Cups, is ranked 22 places above Paraguay. Paraguay will face France or Sweden on July 4th in the round of 16. This is NPR News from Washington.
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11: This is Lake Effect from 89.7 WUWM, Milwaukee's NPR. I'm Joy Powers, and thank you so much for joining us. Giannis may be leaving Milwaukee, but he'll never leave the hearts of Milwaukee Bucks fans. Later in the show, we'll reflect on his impact on the city. But we'll start with this. Vivint Health is celebrating 40 years of providing HIV care in Wisconsin. Formerly known as the AIDS Resource Center of Wisconsin, it's been supporting patients since the very beginning of the epidemic. When the AIDS epidemic began, the disease had no treatment. There was also a lot of fear, misunderstanding, and stigma that resulted in discrimination, preventing people from getting care. Vivint Health addressed those needs through both medical care and a community-built model of care that continues to help Wisconsinites today. To look back at how HIV care has adapted over the last 40 years, Lake Effect's Audrey Nowakowski is joined by Dr. Brandon Hill, the executive director of Vivint Health, and Doug Nelson, the former longtime director of the AIDS Resource Center of Wisconsin.
0: So Vivint Health is marking 40 years of serving the community this year, and to really understand the impact of the work and also how it's changed over the decades, we're going to take a holistic look back. But before we get to the roots of the mission, I'd love to go over current outlooks. Where is Wisconsin right now in numbers of people living with HIV, and how are the rates of morbidity and mortality currently?
12: Sure. So, you know, for the state of Wisconsin, there's about 8,400 people living with HIV. Among those, it's always important to note there's still about 1,100 who are unaware that they're living with HIV. For those who are engaged in care, and we are happy that about 80% of the people living with HIV in Wisconsin receive some service from Vivint Health. And for those who are engaged in care, the Vivint Health model has really helped. We have individuals who are so engaged and so adherent to their medication that with an HIV test, you can't even detect that they have the virus. And we call that virally suppressed. And for those in our care, that's about 95% of individuals who reach viral suppression here in the state. And that has driven down the new diagnoses significantly since the 90s, where we were about 700 cases a year to now we're right around 2 or less than 2, depending on what year we're looking at. But the new diagnoses are overall down.
0: Now, to take a step back to really appreciate how great these numbers are, let's set the scene for what the earliest years of the epidemic were like here in Milwaukee. Doug, you were the director of the ACRW for over 20 years. Can you share your perspective of that time in the initial, what are we doing? How do we figure this out? How do we help people?
13: I'm happy to do that. Going back to the very early years of the AIDS epidemic, it was a brutal disease, and it was a disease that had no treatment that was successful for over 15 years. And there was a lot of fear around AIDS. There was a lot of misunderstanding about how HIV or AIDS was transmitted. And that combination of fear and misunderstanding resulted in significant discrimination in schools, in workplaces, and in the healthcare system. One of the first challenges that I had when I became the CEO of ARCW was that we had some patients who were nearing the end of life, and they needed hospice care, they needed nursing home care. And try as we might, with great social workers trying, there was not a nursing home in Milwaukee or in Wisconsin that would take an AIDS patient. So what we did was to threaten a lawsuit against the nursing homes, a lawsuit about discrimination based on disease specificity and on sexual orientation. Once we threatened that lawsuit, a nursing home in Milwaukee came forward, and then another one, and we began to make those improvements. But that experience said to us at that time that there was going to be a need for aggressive advocacy in support of people with AIDS. And that was the impetus for us making a conclusion that we needed to build a comprehensive, integrated care and treatment system where AIDS patients would be welcomed, respected, and get comprehensive services regardless of their ability to pay.
0: There's an important central point to all of this, and that medicine alone cannot stop the spread of HIV. So let's talk a bit more about that integrated care. But to start with some of those earlier challenges, how does the traditional healthcare system not really serve or support people with HIV? And we can start with those early years, if you like, and maybe some of the shortcomings today yet even?
13: Well, it was all new, and there was a tremendous concern with regard to making sure that in the healthcare system there were proper infection control procedures so that HIV/AIDS would not be spread among healthcare workers, or certainly

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1: The funding to pay for that, to pay for the outstanding healthcare providers and professional people who would care for the HIV/AIDS population.
2: Yeah, I want to talk about some of those challenges and limitations you faced early on and how you feel the community did mobilize to help you give these resources so that you could do housing, food access, advocacy, and care during a time when there was few treatments and enormous stigma, I imagine, still in those early years.
1: I have tremendous pride in Milwaukee and the Milwaukee response to AIDS. It was outstanding. It was powerful. It was progressive. The city of Milwaukee provided funding for AIDS prevention and education. Milwaukee County provided funding for the Clean Needle Exchange Program. The corporations and businesses in Milwaukee were outstanding in making donations. 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Business was excellent coming forward. And then, wonderfully, thousands of volunteers came forward. And I am heartwarmed by that response of people that wanted to volunteer to help at a very difficult time. Many of them were women, mothers, grandmothers, aunts, sisters, who had a gay member of their family and were wanting to make a contribution. So the thousands of volunteers that came forward were really helpful. And then the other thing, our sports teams came forward. Paul Molitor, who was a Milwaukee Brewer, was an honorary chair of the AIDS Walk. And Clay Matthews from the Green Bay Packers was an honorary chair of the AIDS Walk. The Milwaukee Bucks also contributed. So it was nice to see those entities join with business and join with so many donors to help us fund the services and build the integrated system that we did.
2: I'm going to take a moment to reintroduce you both. I'm LifeFX Audrey Nowakowski, joined by Dr. Brandon Hill, who is from Vivint Health, and also with Doug Nelson, the former director of the AIDS Resource Center of Wisconsin. We're talking about the 40th anniversary of Vivint Health and how the landscape for caring for people with HIV and AIDS has changed here in Wisconsin. Branching off of building the system, Dr. Hill, can you add and explain to how the Vivint model of care has continued to change and adjust over the decades? Because as things improve, needs change as well.
3: Certainly. You know, we've always adjusted to the needs of the HIV epidemic here in the state. And really, Vivint Health is really situated right within the health ecosystem. To your earlier question about, you know, is this maybe better or enhanced? And really, it's another model. It sits, you know, on par with all the other types of services that are out there. And individuals find which model of care works for them. And what we've always strived to do is make sure that we are meeting the epidemic where it is. And it has been quite a transformation over the course of the 40 years. And that is really adding and enhancing the same services that, you know, Doug mentioned and that they started with, building facilities that parallel other health systems within the environment. So there's no difference between whether you walk into one or the other here in our community. You're getting a state-of-the-art facility. Within the departments, we've done even more enhancements with what we've been able to do within dental. So early on, we were just able to be a support. Now we're doing full dentures and replacements and building all of that care out, making sure that we are no longer just focused on just HIV. That's pretty well managed. Now we're looking at what other primary care is needed to keep people healthy. And then what HIV prevention efforts, like the use of PrEP or pre-exposure prophylaxis, can be mobilized to address where the epidemic is today, that being mostly with younger gay, bisexual, or queer-identified people of color, so our black and brown communities in particular, and finding out how we engage with that population and make sure that we provide the same type of service that we did early on in the care space.
2: So would you say it's fair to say the need for a crisis response has ebbed and now it's a heavier promotion of prevention and education in that front too?
3: Fortunately, yes. We sit right now so close to the finish line for the ending of the epidemic that prevention is going to be our strongest tool. So long as we're able

0: to continue providing prevention.
1: Yeah, are there, like, what are the main setbacks and limitations you face today? I mean, obviously, we can attest here in public radio, federal funding is a thing that can be taken away, come and go. When we last spoke with Vivint, I believe it was 2021, that was a lot of federal funding cuts happening at that same time. So what are the main challenges you're trying to fortify yourself against so that you have the longevity and that you can continue providing care for so many people?
0: Sure. So changes in federal funding are, you know, by far the most direct impact. So, you know, again, the administration and its budget proposed, I think, over $1 billion in cuts, both domestically and globally, to HIV-related funding, primarily for prevention. So changes in CDC, changes in what HIV testing and STD testing would become available, and how those funds move down through the states. That was definitely a target. Housing for people living with HIV. The actual Ending the HIV Epidemic program was on the chopping block, which was originally initiated by the current administration. So they might be proposed cutting their own initial plan. And just the overall funding for this effort to actually end the epidemic. So that's a direct threat. A kind of more indirect threat, but definitely affects us, is the level of awareness about HIV and the AIDS crisis, and the level of engagement when it comes to both all the wonderful things Doug talked about in the history of mobilizing, of advocating and donating towards this. When you have a life-managed disease, it kind of moves to the back burner for the general public. So the general awareness isn't where it was, you know, 30 years ago.
2: One of the unique aspects of Wisconsin, I talked earlier about Milwaukee being outstanding, but in Wisconsin, what we were able to do was to build a bipartisan coalition to support AIDS funding. It began way back with Governor Tommy Thompson, who was a Republican, and it continued with Governor Jim Doyle, who was a Democrat, and those two governors made it clear to the legislature that they wanted a bipartisan commitment to fund AIDS services, and it helped us build the integrated system that we've been talking about, that the Centers for Medicare and Medicaid Services declared the AIDS Resource Center of Wisconsin and Vivint Health as the very first HIV medical home in the country. We led the country with this model. We made certain that we would replicate this system in other parts of the state, believing that the person living with AIDS in Superior, Wisconsin, is ever as important as the person with AIDS in Milwaukee. And we did that in expanding statewide to make this system of care and treatment available to anyone with HIV/AIDS in the state of Wisconsin.
1: With taking a very broad look back and forward as things have changed over the 40 years for the better, how do you continue to shape this legacy and emphasize the need for this in an era where, fortunately, we're past the crisis, but not past the need for care for everybody?
0: Yeah, today we're really looking at this entire continuum of the HIV epidemic. For the onset, the early days, a lot of the work focused on care. And we're reaching a point where we have many people engaged in care, whether with us or other models of care. And prevention now. So this is the new arm. This was something that only within, you know, the last 15 years became possible, was the use of antiretroviral medications for prevention. And this has become a game changer for folks who might be at risk for HIV exposure. And bringing that to life is the new challenge. So we see this full arc of managing the virus for folks who are living with HIV, and then preventing any transmission or subsequent infection for those who are not. So we're doing a lot of work to identify those individuals and promote education and testing and access to prevention for populations who might be at an elevated risk for HIV exposure.
1: Well, I want to thank you both so much for joining me today to share this big look back and what's yet to come. So for today, Brandon and Doug, thank you so much for being on Lake Effect.
0: Thank you for having us.
3: Dr. Brandon Hill is the executive director of Vivint Health. Doug Nelson is the former director of the AIDS Resource Center of Wisconsin. They both joined Lake Effect's Audrey Nowakowski to reflect on HIV care over the last four decades.

0: For the past 13 years, Giannis Antetokounmpo has been synonymous with the Bucks and the city of Milwaukee. Sadly, last week, he was traded. But even though the Giannis era has come to an end, his impact on the city won't be forgotten. WUWM's Jimmy Gutierrez shares this essay about the global superstar who put Milwaukee back on the map.
1: All right, I grew up a diehard Bucks fan. I'm talking nosebleed seats at the Bradley Center, always chasing that eighth seed. And that's why I will never forget July 20th, 2021, when Giannis got fouled with just a few seconds left in Game 6 of the NBA Finals.
2: He has been magnificent at the line. 50 points. Only the seventh player.
1: This is the moment our Bucks won their first championship in 50 years. Bucks and six forever.
2: Jerry West, LeBron James, Bob Pettit, and Giannis Antetokounmpo.
1: I remember feeling like floating, like none of this was even real. Not just the championship in Milwaukee, but that Giannis got us here. I still remember his draft day in 2013, some unknown skinny kid from Greece coming to one of the smallest markets.
3: I can jump, I can shoot, I can pass the ball. I can do everything in the court.
1: Knowing nothing about him, I watched every low-def YouTube clip I could find.
4: What is your goal for your career?
3: I want to be an NBA player.
1: He was a playmaker, playing with force and speed, like he had something to prove and everything to gain. And learning about his story, how could I not root for him? Family of undocumented Nigerian immigrants, living in Greece, street vending to make ends meet. And then he got scouted to play basketball with the promise of something better. His family could only afford one pair of shoes, so he had to share with his older brother, Thanasis. But now he was in Milwaukee, and maybe finally home. That first year, the Bucks were trash, maybe beyond trash, but there was hope. Rookie Giannis went toe-to-toe with everyone, the big ticket, LeBron, a young KD, Carmelo. They all tried him. He never flinched.
5: The fact that the Bucks have not run a great deal of plays for him, if any at all, he has kept his head in it. John, he has had a remarkable rookie season for a 19-year-old.
6: Bought his mother a car. I like that part.
1: Each paycheck, he would send money back to his family in Greece. There's a story about him leaving Western Union and not having enough money in his bank account for a taxi ride back to the stadium. Now, this is right before a game, so he starts sprinting down the street. It is freezing cold outside. A pair of season ticket holders spot him and offer him a ride. He was ours to take care of. And it felt like only people in Milwaukee knew how special he was and how to pronounce his name.
7: Giannis Antetokounmpo.
8: Antetokounmpo for three.
9: We're all cheering for Giannis Antetokounmpo.
10: They're long, they're athletic, they're versatile, and they're led by Giannis Antetokounmpo.
11: Going up against the great Giannis Antetokounmpo, we're just going to play for it.
1: Soon, they would all know his name and Milwaukee. As time went on, it felt like he discovered the city with new eyes, appreciative eyes, and it felt like we started to see ourselves that same way. At the time, there was a lot of talk about the Bucks leaving town. We needed a new state-of-the-art stadium to keep up with the rest of the league. With Giannis, there was promise that it was worth it to invest right here on the back of a superstar.
12: Oh my God.
13: Wow. Unbelievable.
1: The no-look passes, the chase-down blocks, the mean mugs. So many mean mugs. Dunking on heads and dunking overheads.
14: Here's Middleton. Giannis trailing the lob. Oh! Giannis Antetokounmpo.
1: The Bucks went from the worst record in the league to the best. I used to watch every game expecting to win. Giannis transformed physically and mentally. Now it was his team and his city. We grieved with him when his dad Charles passed, who's buried in Milwaukee. And we celebrated all the wins, from most improved to MVP.
15: I want to thank my amazing brothers. You know, I love you guys, man. You know, I love you guys. You guys are my ride or die. You know, you guys are my role models, man. I look up to you guys. Thank you for everything you guys do for me. And I want to thank my amazing mom. My amazing mom.
1: This all happened as other Wisconsin sports heroes fell from grace. Giannis felt like the best of us. Like he saw us. And when our hearts broke, His broke too.
0: Then Giannis delivered a message to the crowd.
7: We want change. We want justice.
8: Yep. Yes.
7: And that's what we are here. That's what we're going to do today. That's what so much to you guys, okay?
1: Yeah. Back on the court, all that winning didn't mean that there weren't heartbreaking playoff losses. But with him, a chip felt inevitable. Then 2021 happened. We cruised to a 3 seed, starting the playoffs off by sweeping the Heat. Yeah, those Heat. Beat the Nets in an epic 7-game series, destroying a super team in the process. Handled the Hawks. And then he gave us a finals performance we'll never forget.
12: Now Booker with Tucker on him. Throws it up for Ayton. Shot blocked by Antetokounmpo. What a block from you. Booker the drive. Gets inside. Leans in. Knocked away and stolen by Holiday. Phoenix has to foul. And Antetokounmpo throws it down.
1: This was for all the young fans in the nosebleeds from every era. This was for Bridgman, Moncrief, Lanier, Pressey, Marcus Johnson, Vin Baker, Big Doug, Ray Ray, Mike Redd, Bogut, Brandon Jennings. It was for Milwaukee.
13: This is why I love Milwaukee. This is why I chose to stay. Because we celebrated together. It's been like this is day one. It's been like this is day one.
1: Giannis owns just about every franchise record. He's got murals all over the city. A statue is certainly on the way. He's even got his own Disney movie because you couldn't write a story like this. He gave us the Pfizer Forum, the Deer District, and maybe most importantly, a new way for Milwaukee to see itself. So I just wanted to take a moment to say thank you, Giannis, for it all. Even the bad jokes.
13: When the cows go out, where do they go? To the movies.
16: Knock, knock. Obama.
17: Obama who?
16: Obama, so.
13: What do you call a cow on the floor? Anybody know? Ground beef. That's it.
18: There's 150,000 people watching you right now.
19: Really?
18: Yes. Okay. So can I have, please, a 50-piece Mac Minis, 50 exactly,
19: okay.
18: Not 51, not 49, chicken minis, yes, 50, and let me have a large drink.
0: That was an essay from WUWM's Jimmy Gutierrez. Do you need some flexibility for when you listen? 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In about 15 minutes, we'll tell you how Old World Wisconsin is celebrating 50 years of sharing our state's history. But first, we're headed to Alice's Garden Urban Farm to check out their herbal apprenticeship program. 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

0: America is commemorating 250 years as a nation, but where are indigenous people in that founding story and in the Declaration of Independence?
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0: I'm Amory Sievertson. 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
3: 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I'm Joy Powers. Milwaukee is lush with greenery this time of year, and there's perhaps no better place to enjoy it than Alice's Garden Urban Farm. For Executive Director Venus Williams, it's basically a second home, and a busy one at that. Alice's Garden offers a wide variety of programming throughout the spring, summer, and fall, including its herbal apprenticeship program. For this month's Dig In, I headed to the garden to check out one of their classes. Summer is in full swing at Alice's Garden, where this year's group of herbal apprentices are gathering before class. As students arrive, they join instructor and director Venus Williams, collecting herbs and looking through the many plots that make up the urban farm.
4: We'll do some more harvesting at the end if it doesn't rain. So let's come on in.
3: The program offers students hands-on learning in the garden, alongside more traditional classroom-style instruction. But instead of desks and a chalkboard, apprentices are sat at picnic tables under a pergola in the middle of the garden.
4: So remember how last week I said, oh, I have more notes than usual, and I have twice as many this week. So we got a lot to do.
3: Although some of the students are new, many of the apprentices have been doing it for years. It's considered a lifelong program of learning, something that Venus says extends to herself as well.
4: We are apprentices. I am forever learning. There's a rare day that goes by that I'm not studying herbs. So we are apprentices together on this journey.
3: Before they get started, Venus makes sure everyone has the tools they need for class.
4: When you come, you want to bring... Everybody else help me out. Start naming. What do you want to bring in your herbal apprentice bag?
5: Scissors
4: or shears.
6: A water bottle.
4: A water bottle that is reusable.
7: A mug.
4: A whole place setting.
7: Jars.
4: Gloves, jars, paper bags.
7: Notebook.
3: Today, they're learning about the importance of the gut microbiome, as Venus explains.
8: So the microbiome is the genetic material of all the microbes, the bacteria, the fungi, the protozoa, and viruses that live on and inside the human body. The microbiome may weigh as much as 5 pounds. So depending upon how it's cultivated, fed, it's an incredible ecosystem that really controls and is the centerpiece. It's why it's where it sits, right? It's literally there at the centerpiece of the center part of our body. And it's something that just has been overlooked for or underappreciated, and I won't say misunderstood, but just not understood for so very long.
3: The gut microbiome is an ecosystem within a person's body. But most people weren't taught about it in school. The scientific understanding of its impact is relatively new and has a long way to go. But a person's guts, which includes their stomach, intestines, and bowels, can have a dramatic impact on their health.
4: So you think about your spinal cord as that nerve center, but that's not true. It is a nerve center, but we have more nerves in our gut, in our intestines, in all of that than we do in our spinal cord. So when we're talking about trust your gut, or when you're feeling those butterflies and it feels queasy, you need to listen to that, because it's real. That means that there is something going on, or not enough going on, that is causing you to have that.
3: A key part of the program is exploring how to better health through changing the way we view food and eating. During the class, apprentices are taught about the concept of rewilding the gut microbiome to ensure a balanced ecosystem.
4: I want you to switch your brain to start thinking about protecting your microbiome and nourishing and feeding your microbiome. There's a whole movement called rewilding, right? The rewilding of the microbiome. And so rewilding is talking about how far away we have come from ancestral eating, right? So rewilding is a movement that is about eliminating some of this other stuff that might taste so good. We talked about that last week when we talked about inflammation and sugars and some other things, carbohydrates. But rewilding the microbiome is really about reclaiming some of those ancestral and heritage eating patterns, and more importantly, letting go of some of the things that consume our diet.
3: Apprentices are given examples of different foods, drinks, and herbs that can impact the gut microbiome in different ways.
4: Ginger? Ginger? Good old ginger?
6: Fennel?
4: Fennel?
6: Peppermint,
4: chamomile,
6: ginger.
4: Cumin, one of my favorites.
9: Cinnamon,
4: yes.
3: When the formal instruction ends, apprentices head back into the garden for more hands-on learning. Venus and more seasoned apprentices guide new learners through identifying some of the plants they just learned about in class.
4: And then remember, that's the super stinging nettle right there.
3: They're encouraged to take what they want and ask questions.
4: This is my favorite mint dried. I drink it fresh too, but dried, it has so much power in it.
3: If you want to get started yourself, you can check out the book the apprentices are using this year. Venus says that over the years, they've used different books, but this year's selection is special.
4: For this year's class, the main book is an old favorite of mine, and it's Rosemary Gladstar's Medicinal Herbs, A Beginner's Guide. All things Rosemary Gladstar are wonderful and incredible, and this Medicinal Herbs, A Beginner's Guide is one I recommend for anyone who not only is just getting started, but who's been at this for a while.
3: For beginners and experts, it's never too late to dig in and dig deeper. Venus Williams is the executive director of Alice's Garden and the Fondy Food Center. She regularly joins Lake Effect for a series we call Dig In. 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

0: Tribes can buy back land on their reservations and transfer it away from local government jurisdictions under a ruling from the state Supreme Court.
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4: This is Lake Effect on 89.7 WUWM. I'm Joy Powers. For 50 years, Old World Wisconsin has been immersing visitors in the history of our state. It began as Wisconsin's Bicentennial Project. The 600-acre site gives visitors a look into the daily lives of Wisconsin's 19th-century immigrants. Old World Wisconsin has added several new experiences in the last few years. And to celebrate its history and progress, there will be a 50th anniversary party over 4th of July weekend. To learn about Old World Wisconsin and help you plan a trip there, Lake Effect's Becky Mortensen is joined by its director, Doug Rainey, and Amanda Weibel from Travel Wisconsin. Rainey begins with how Old World Wisconsin got its start.
5: The vision of Old World Wisconsin really began in the 1950s and 60s with an architect named Richard Perrin. And Perrin and others saw historic immigrant homes and farms disappearing across Wisconsin, and they wanted to preserve them. They wanted to find a way in which to preserve that history and to tell those stories. And so he partnered with a preservation advocate, Hans Kreuther. They went to the Wisconsin State Historical Society. And with that support from then director of Leslie Fischel, the concept of a living history museum that celebrated Wisconsin's immigrant heritage was born. So now the idea was in place, right? But they had to figure out how to get all of these historic buildings from across the state to Eagle here in the Kettle Moraine State Forest. So they went around the state. They carefully documented all of these different buildings and farms, and then moved them and then reconstructed them here in the site right here in Eagle in the Kettle Moraine State Forest.
6: For someone who has never been to Old World Wisconsin, can you share what people can see and all the different areas they can visit at the site?
5: So Old World Wisconsin is really a 600-acre living history museum, of course, sitting in this wonderful, beautiful Kettle Moraine State Forest. It features over 60 original historic buildings from across Wisconsin. Interpreters that are historically accurate and dressed demonstrate across the site farming, cooking, trades, and daily life from the 19th century. And the site is really divided up into four different areas. Crossroads Village, which is set up as an 1880s small town Wisconsin community. It includes a general store, a church, a blacksmith shop, shoemaker shop, stagecoach inn, and, of course, lots of other historic homes. It's also home to the St. Peter's Church, which is the oldest building on site, and home to the popular Wheelman's Club bicycle experience. The second large area of the site is called Life on the Farms, and this is where we have a number of German, Polish, and Pomeranian farmsteads. And we have working farms, barns, gardens, and historic buildings. And in fact, they were planting pumpkin seeds just the other day. So lots of different activities and fun things going on there. This area also includes the story of Pleasant Ridge, which is one of Wisconsin's early African-American farming communities. The other really large area of the site is what we call Scandinavian homesteads. And this is where we have Finnish, Danish, Norwegian homes and farm buildings. and things like a traditional sauna, a stavor storage building, and also the Raspberry one-room schoolhouse. But probably the most exciting thing, and the thing that probably has changed the most over these last few years, is what we call the green. And that's really the central gathering area. It's the welcome experience when you come in, where you can gather with individuals and have some food, some drink, go shopping, and do all the things that you need to do to get yourself kind of prepared for the experience on the site.
6: Can you talk about some of the ways that Old World Wisconsin has changed over the past 50 years and all the things that have been added, even in the last like 5 to 10 years?
5: Our mission really truly does stay the same, and that is really preserving and sharing Wisconsin immigrant history and heritage. But like you mentioned, Becky, the visitor experience has really changed quite a bit over the last 5 to 7 years. And really, it's connected most recently to what we call the new arrival experience, which we're still working on. But for the most part, it's now coming to a completion. And it's really connected to a number of different recent additions. And we had the Brew House, which opened up in 2022. And of course, the Brew House highlights Wisconsin's fantastic brewing heritage. And connected to that is Whitnable's Tavern, which is an original 1906 rural tavern that opened up in 2025, and tells a story, of course, of rural life after Prohibition. We also added to that area a traditional beer garden, which was also added in 2025. And of course, that connects us to Wisconsin's fantastic German roots. And of course, our flagship, if you want to call it that, the new 10,000 square foot Welcome Center, which just opened up on May 2nd of 2026. And we have our official opening coming up here on July 3rd.
6: Yeah, so let's talk about the 50th event that you have coming up. It's over 4th of July weekend, like you mentioned. What can people expect at the event?
5: You bet. So this year, the event over the 3rd, 4th, and 5th is really celebrating two major milestones. One is Old World Wisconsin's 50th anniversary, and of course, America's 250th birthday or anniversary. And so on July 3rd, we're having what we call our grand reunion. And here we're going to have former staff members and families that are connected to the historic buildings and help to build and make Old World Wisconsin what it is today. They'll be in attendance. And connected to that, we're also going to be having a ribbon cutting ceremony to kick off and officially welcome the new Welcome Center. And then on July 4th and 5th, it's Independence Day weekend. And that's one of our bigger weekends of the year. We'll have parades that'll feature decorated wagons, and we've got the Madison Brass Band will be performing all weekend long. We have readings of the Declaration of Independence, historic baseball, the ever popular and really exciting pie eating contests are back, ice cream making demonstrations, and all kinds of family friendly activities will be going on throughout the site. We also have a really fantastic new exhibition on the history and creation of Old World Wisconsin that will open up on July 3rd. And that's going to be opening up in the Luskow building right next to the Welcome Center.
6: And I know we were all very disappointed when Schlitz ended production in May, but did I hear something about an old Schlitz recipe being available at the event?
5: Yes, we are really super excited about that. Of course, the Schlitz brewery is no longer with us, and that recipe has not been brewed for quite a while. But we are working with a local brewer here in the area, and we are going to be bringing back the Schlitz recipe. We're going to be renaming it for our special 50th anniversary as Old World Wisconsin Gold, and it's going to be available starting on July 3rd. We're super, super excited about that.
6: Wow, nice. I feel like that alone will give people some incentive to come check it out.
5: I have a feeling it will go very quickly, so don't hesitate. Be here soon.
6: All right, Amanda, we're going to do things a little differently this month. Normally, we would talk about some other things to do around Eagle, where Old World, Wisconsin is, to kind of round out a trip. But this month, we're going to focus on our state's history. So, Amanda, can you share some other places people can visit around Wisconsin where they can learn about the state's history?
7: Yes, Wisconsin has contributed so much to our nation's history, culture, and identity, and there are plenty of places to explore and learn about those significant contributions. We've been talking about Old World, Wisconsin, and I wanted to point out that that's one of 13 sites and museums operated by the Wisconsin Historical Society. So if you are really interested in exploring history, consider becoming a member of the Historical Society. With that membership, you'll get the member passport that grants free entry into all of those 13 sites. You can collect stamps on your passport and earn store discounts and just check out the variety of programming and experiences that they have to offer. You know, one Historical Society site that I always love to talk about is Circus World. This is a Baraboo attraction, and it's at the original winter headquarters of the Ringling Brothers Circus. It's one of the country's most famous circuses, and it has these roots in Wisconsin. They have displays that include the world's largest collection of historic circus wagons. And they also have daily big top circus performances, which are really fun for the whole family. My son was on the edge of his seat the entire time last summer when we went. So it's so fun to check out. They have some Star Spangled celebrations planned in honor of America 250 this summer as well. Additionally, Wisconsin's mining and maritime history runs very deep. And if you look closely at our state flag, you'll actually see those industries reflected. We have some exceptional museums dedicated to those industries. The Wisconsin Maritime Museum in Manitowoc is really phenomenal. You can take a tour of a World War II era submarine and learn all kinds of unique stories about Wisconsin's maritime history and our nationally designated shipwreck coast. And that submarine is actually also an Airbnb. So if you want a really unique place to spend the night, check that out. Then in Platteville, you can tour an 1845 lead zinc mine at the Mining and Rollo Jameson Museum. It's a great place to really just learn more about that legacy of mining in the Driftless and the miners who eventually gave us the nickname the Badger State. Wisconsin has also been home to some very, very visionary minds. People like Frank Lloyd Wright, who went on to become one of America's most famous architects. You can follow his legacy on Wisconsin's Frank Lloyd Wright Trail. This route takes you to 9 different Wright design sites across southern Wisconsin and shows a really wide collection of his work. And then my final recommendation, if you are a history buff and an angler, consider a fishing trip to Douglas County to follow in the footsteps of 5 former U.S. presidents. The Boys Brule River is dubbed the River of Presidents because it's been visited and fished by Ulysses Grant, Grover Cleveland, Calvin Coolidge, Herbert Hoover, and Dwight Eisenhower. It's famed for its trophy-worthy trout and salmon migrating from Lake Superior. And this just really shows what a draw Wisconsin is for its fishing. And it gives you a fun history fact to drop on your next fishing trip.
6: I had no idea. That's so fascinating. All right. My last question is going to be for both of you. Why is it important to have a place like Old World, Wisconsin, where people can learn about and experience our state's history? And Doug, I'll have you go first.
5: So I think a place like Old World, Wisconsin really is important because it is an immersive, hands-on place. It's a place where individuals, whether you're an adult, whether you're a child, whatever age you might be, you can come, get immersed in and experience and actually touch, do the activity. You can learn about all of this great, great history and experience it. And I think that, you know, it's individuals love their phones. They love to sit down on the couch and watch TV. But a place like Old World, Wisconsin provides you with the opportunity to actually go back in time and experience what the 19th century was really all about. And I think that that's really, really important, sites like that and what they do.
6: Yeah. And Amanda?
7: When a place can bring history to life in a really immersive and engaging way, like Doug said, that's when you're really going to capture people's interest and make future generations feel connected to the experience that they're learning about. I also find the people who lead these tours and experience are always so knowledgeable and so passionate that that energy is just contagious and makes that experience so much more enjoyable. You know, Old World Wisconsin does such a great job of that, of sharing those traditions and experiences that help shape our state's character. And while they have a 50-year history of helping people travel back through time, the destination is always evolving. You know, they're improving the guest experience. We learned about new additions that they've unveiled. They're hosting one-of-a-kind events, give you more reasons to go back and make some new memories there. At Old World Wisconsin, you don't just learn about history, you really feel like you're part of it. And it's one of many destinations telling Wisconsin's large impression on American history. You can find spots across our state full of that rich history, places to learn about the people who shaped the place we now call Wisconsin, whether that's the effigy mound builders, visionary minds like Aldo Leopold and Frank Lloyd Wright, or the stories of those immigrants told at Old World Wisconsin. It's a great reminder that our backyard is a history book waiting to be explored.
6: Yeah, well said, Amanda. All right, Doug and Amanda, thank you so much for joining me for Wandering Wisconsin.
7: Thank you for having us.
5: Thank you, Becky.
4: Amanda Weibel is the communications officer for Travel Wisconsin. Doug Rainey is the director of Old World Wisconsin. They spoke with Lake Effect's Becky Mortensen for this month's Wandering Wisconsin. And that wraps up today's show. Thank you so much for being here with us. I'm Joy Powers. If you missed any of Lake Effect this week, you can find all of our conversations at WUWM.com. If you'd like to take the show on the go, you can download the Lake Effect podcast wherever you get your podcasts. Tomorrow, we'll bring you a special edition of the show all about artificial intelligence in the workplace. 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

0: will the Supreme Court rule on President Trump's bid to restrict birthright citizenship? We find out on the next Morning Edition from NPR News.
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4: Tribes can buy back land on their reservations and transfer it away from local government jurisdictions under a ruling from the state Supreme Court. We'll find out why that could have an impact around Wisconsin. It's Wisconsin Today. I'm Rob Ferret.
5: And I'm Kate Archer-Kent. Also today, in a field near Stoughton, UW researchers test agrivoltaics, bringing solar power together with farming.
6: So if we're going to expand solar, which requires land, we have to make a decision. Do we replace productive agricultural land with solar, or do we find a way to do both at the same time?
4: And the Milwaukee Brewers held some early morning games during World War II, so factory workers on the night shift could catch a game. A new children's book honors that history.
7: They had the team's manager wearing pajamas, and they carted him out on a four-post bed. It was like a little skit.
5: It's all coming up on Wisconsin Today, starting with the news from NPR.
8: Live from NPR News in Washington, I'm Ryland Barton. The Supreme Court rejected President Trump's attack on state laws that deal with mail-in ballots today. The decision leaves in place laws in more than half the states in Washington, D.C. that permit mailed ballots to be counted after an election, as long as they're posted by Election Day. NPR's Ashley Lopez has more on the decision.
9: In a 5-4 ruling where two conservative justices, Amy Coney Barrett and John Roberts, sided with the liberal wing of the court, they said that Mississippi's law isn't violating federal statute. Justice Barrett authored this opinion. She wrote that states have the right to maintain some latitude in how they run their elections, which includes how they run their mail-in ballot programs. And while this might be out of step with President Trump and some GOP officials, this is actually historically a pretty conservative principle. The majority also said in clear language that voting is happening when voters fill out a ballot, not when ballots are making their way through the mail.
8: NPR's Ashley Lopez reporting. Michigan's Democratic Governor Gretchen Whitmer has threatened to pull her National Guard troops from Washington, D.C. if they're used for President Trump's ongoing anti-crime crackdown in the city. Michigan's one of several Democratic-led states to send troops to D.C. in recent weeks ahead of America 250 celebrations, as NPR's Kat Lonsdorf reports.
10: In a strongly worded letter to the head of Michigan's National Guard, Governor Whitmer reiterates that the 161 troops from her state in D.C. are only to be used for operations surrounding the America 250 celebrations, not President Trump's task force. The letter comes after a video, which NPR has authenticated, began circulating on social media, showing National Guard troops identifying themselves as from Michigan, patrolling the Georgetown waterfront, far from the America 250 celebrations. Until recently, only Republican-led states had sent National Guard members to D.C., where thousands of armed and uniformed troops have been patrolling the streets for months as part of Trump's efforts to fight crime. Kat Lonsdorf, NPR News, Washington.
8: The Colorado Supreme Court has delivered a blow to Democratic redistricting efforts to draw more blue seats in the state. From Colorado Public Radio, Benta Berkland has more.
11: The state's highest court says the Democratic proposed initiatives did not pass muster on a technicality requiring single subjects for initiatives. Backers hope to ask voters this fall to temporarily pause the state's independent redistricting commission to draw 7 blue seats, leaving only 1 red district in 2028. Colorado's current congressional delegation is evenly split, 4-4. Democrats in Colorado say the decision is deeply disappointing and gives the party one less tool to combat Trump and Republicans' mid-cycle redistricting. For NPR News, I'm Benta Berkland in Denver.
8: A heat wave is gripping the Midwest and is shifting eastward. The National Weather Service says the hot and humid weather is expected to last through most of the week. This is NPR News from Washington. The window for finding survivors after last week's earthquakes in Venezuela is shrinking fast. Venezuelans are combing through more ruins of buildings. A 4.6 magnitude aftershock rumbled through the disaster zone in a northern state. The disaster killed more than 1,700 people. Comcast is splitting itself into two after years of sharp drops in its share price. As NPR's David Folkenflik reports, the conglomerate recently spun off most of its cable channels into a separate company that includes CNBC and MS Now.
12: Here's what the new alignment looks like. The new NBC Universal will include NBC and NBC News, Telemundo, Bravo, Universal Studios, Universal Theme Parks, and a litany of movie and TV franchises. Comcast will hold on to its broadband, cable systems, and other tech elements. This divide comes amid strong headwinds for entertainment media as they all compete with digital giants such as Amazon, Netflix, and Apple. Paradoxically, the Ellison family that controls Paramount is leaning into consolidation, nearing full approval of a takeover of Hollywood rival Warner Brothers Discovery. WBD, as it's known, is itself the result of decades of cycling between mega deals and spinoffs. David Folkenflik, NPR News.
8: LeBron James is once again the focus of NBA free agency. 16 years after his move to Miami, his decision this summer is highly anticipated. Retirement seems unlikely, so he might return for a record 24th season. His options include staying with the Lakers, returning to Miami or Cleveland, or even joining the Golden State Warriors. Free agency begins tomorrow evening. This is NPR News from Washington.
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5: It's Wisconsin Today. I'm Kate Archer-Kent.
4: And I'm Rob Ferret. Last week, the Wisconsin Supreme Court ruled in a 4-3 decision that local property owners association cannot sue to block the Menominee Indian Tribe of Wisconsin from buying back land on its own reservation.
5: The decision comes at the end of a legal battle dating back to 2018. The Legend Lake Property Owners Association in Menominee County brought a lawsuit against a Menominee tribal member for buying 40 parcels of land and transferring them to a federal trust, where they are tax exempt.
4: The Menominee County Circuit Court sided with the tribe, but the decision was appealed and argued in front of the state Supreme Court in the fall.
5: In the majority opinion issued last week, Justice Susan Crawford wrote that, quote, tribal sovereign immunity is the rule, not the exception.
4: Here to walk us through that case and what it means is Tori Dolan, assistant professor of law at the University of Wisconsin Law School. She's a member of the Choctaw Nation of Oklahoma. Tori, thanks for joining us today.
14: Thank you so much for having me.
4: Well, it seems like we're going to tack back and forth between broad issues and very specific ones. Let's start at the broad level. We heard that phrase, tribal sovereign immunity, in Justice Crawford's opinion. What does immunity mean in a legal context?
14: Yeah, so sovereign immunity applies to most governments, and it just means you can't sue the king in the king's courts. It dates all the way back to England. So governments have sovereign immunity, meaning you can't generally sue them. The Supreme Court of the United States has recognized tribal sovereign immunity, which essentially says that sovereign immunity applies to tribal governments too. As a matter of law, only Congress can abrogate the tribe's sovereign immunity, or the tribe can waive it itself. So that's the general rule.
4: Now, and the specifics here with the Menominee tribe in Wisconsin, this goes back 70 years or so. What happened to Menominee territory after the tribe's federal status was terminated? This is an unusual history. It's the only tribe in Wisconsin that had this federal termination of their status. Talk us through that a little bit, please.
14: Yeah, so in the 1950s, Congress considered termination as a policy. And so what this would mean severing the nation-to-nation relationship between the federal government and tribes. And the hope was that tribal members would assimilate into broader society. So they picked a handful of tribes to start this process with, and Menominee was one of them. So when Menominee was terminated, the plan after termination was the creation of Menominee County, which the boundaries are coterminous with the reservation. It would get rid of the reservation, and so governance issues would be transferred to the county. And then additionally, the Menominee Enterprises incorporation was given the tribal property interests. And so the idea of termination is that the tribal government would no longer exist, and the tribe's interests would be handled through this corporation.
4: That policy of termination, of tribal termination, well, that went away again, and Menominee tribal status came back. But in the meantime, they didn't have that reservation land anymore. What was the status then after that termination policy was reversed?
14: So the status of the land was that it was held with the corporation. And so the idea would be that the corporation would look out for tribal members' economic interests. Originally, members of Congress thought that the timber resources would be able to sustain the community, but that didn't end up being true. So the corporation decided to sell land that became the Legend Lake area to a property developer. And then the developer, made changes to the landscape to make the land more desirable, advertised the land to buyers in Milwaukee and Chicago as vacation homes or as primary homes. But essentially, the Legend Lake community exists because of the termination policy led to this sale of land.
4: Now, Legend Lake Property Owners Association then set up covenants, restrictive covenants, in effect, saying, as I understand it, and please correct me if I'm wrong, saying, hey, you can't sell this land to tribal members who are going to restore it to a federal trust. What was that covenant, and why is it at the center of this dispute?
14: Yeah, so, I mean, one thing to know is that after termination, things weren't going the way Congress intended, and many Native people protested the termination policy. And Ada Deer was a member of the Menominee Nation, and she was a fierce political advocate for the tribe. So the tribe was restored. And in the 1970s, which is earlier than most terminated tribes were restored, many of them were restored in the 90s. But part of the restoration of the tribe included a provision by which land could be taken into trust by the federal government. So the Legend Lake Property Owners Association, in order to push back on the tribe consolidating land within the reservation and the county, included these restrictive covenants, which are essentially contracts when you're selling the land to somebody that they agree not to do something to the land. So here the restrictive covenants said that you won't sell to the tribe or an agent of the tribe. Guy Kashina was a representative of the tribe in this case, bought 40 acres, and the land was taken into trust. And so the property association brought suit in attempt to try to enforce those restrictive covenants to prevent the tribe from having the land in trust.
4: We're talking about a Wisconsin Supreme Court ruling last week affirming the Menominee Nation's right to buy back land on the tribal reservation in Menominee County. We are talking about that with Tori Dolan, assistant professor of law at the University of Wisconsin Law School. Tori, talk us through the ruling in the case. The majority opinion decided in favor of the tribe, saying, hey, yes, this covenant, it can't restrict people buying this land and putting it into federal trust. What do you see in that argument?
14: Well, the opinion's slightly more technical. It's about whether or not the tribe can assert sovereign immunity, because

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1: Clear statement waiving tribal sovereign immunity. The Property Owners Association also tried to argue that there was an immovable property exception to sovereign immunity. And this is because in the foreign context, there often is an immovable property exception. So, for example, if foreign nationals or foreign nations own land here in the U.S., they generally can't assert sovereign immunity over issues with that land. However, tribal sovereign immunity is different. Tribes are domestic dependent nations. They're not foreign nations. And the court recognized that distinguishment and said Wisconsin common law does not recognize an immovable property exception. So, because there is no waiver of sovereign immunity, you can't sue the tribe in the first place. And so because you can't sue the tribe, and the restrictive covenants are all about the tribe, you can't really enforce the restrictive covenants against the Menominee tribe when it comes to taking land into trust within their reservation under the Restoration Act.
2: On the dissenting side, Justice Rebecca Bradley wrote that court decisions can't always favor tribes, quote, otherwise, a tribe could wield sovereign immunity as a sword and seize property with impunity, end quote. Do you see, as Justice Bradley says, this idea that, okay, after this ruling, tribes, not just the Menominee tribe, I think, but tribes in general, would be able to take more and more land off of local tax rolls?
1: I think Justice Bradley's statement is overstated, frankly. This opinion really had to do with the Menominee Restoration Act and whether that included a waiver of sovereign immunity, and that just applies to the Menominee tribe. The rule that there's no immovable property exception to a waiver of sovereign immunity, that applies more broadly. But again, in order to take land into trust, tribes have to do it under statutes or treaties, and for each tribe, that's going to be different, and we're going to engage in a different statutory analysis. For example, the Indian Reorganization Act provides taking land into trust. The Indian Gaming Regulatory Act also recognizes land into trust, but it's a very different procedure. And, you know, there might be other statutes that are tribal specific. So anytime this issue would come up, we would have to look at those specific statutes again. So because of that, and because of that variety, I think Justice Bradley's concerns are overstated because it's going to be a tribe by tribe, case by case basis.
2: That said, could tribes around the state be looking at this and saying, we've got a Supreme Court in Wisconsin that's sympathetic to our sovereign immunity arguments? That court is going from 4-3 to a 5-2 liberal majority now. Do you see it likely that tribes would bring up more test cases to change the margins of the kind of things that could be used in tribal land buybacks?
1: Potentially, but I think tribes are going to engage in land buyback campaigns no matter the composition of the court or the nature of you know, the political climate. Land is very important to every Indigenous community, and I don't know of any Indigenous community in the country that is not considering how to reacquire ancestral homelands or reservation territories. With that being said, you know, I think that, like the majority said, sovereign immunity is the rule and it's not the exception. Frankly, from a federal Indian law standpoint, the majority opinion, I think, is fairly conservative in recognizing tribal rights, because sovereign immunity is fairly basic.
2: Tori, we'll leave it there. Thanks again for joining us today.
1: Thank you so much for having me.
2: That's Tori Dolan, assistant professor of law at the University of Wisconsin Law School. Been talking about a state Supreme Court ruling last week that upholds the Menominee Indian Tribe of Wisconsin's right to buy back land on its reservation. Want to know, is this an issue in your community? Are there concerns about who owns what when there's a tribal government in an area, local governments, concerns about property taxes being taken off of local tax rolls? If this is something that's been a point of concern in your area, maybe a point of contention, we'd love to hear about it. Email wisconsintoday@wpr.org. Again, that's wisconsintoday@wpr.org.

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1: 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Do we replace productive agricultural land with solar, or do we find a way to do both at the same time?
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2: America is commemorating 250 years as a nation, but where are indigenous people in that founding story and in the Declaration of Independence?
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4: 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Interpretations of Wisconsin's landscape across two centuries that reveals the richness, complexity, and conflict that shaped American history. 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
5: It's Wisconsin Today. I'm Rob Ferret.
0: And I'm Kate Archer-Kent. As solar power makes up a bigger piece of our electricity puzzle, there's a worry about a trade-off, especially in rural areas. If we build more solar farms, are we losing land for crops?
5: But at a research field near Stoughton, UW-Madison scientists are asking the question, why not both?
0: Agrivoltaics brings solar panels and food production into the same field, and it finds ways for the two to work together. For instance, some crops and livestock can benefit from the partial shade the panels provide.
5: Researchers are working to figure out the best ways to put agrivoltaics into action and carefully measuring things like water use, soil carbon levels, and eventually, of course, food output.
0: And they're looking closely at the prospects for the technology here in Wisconsin with our weather and soil conditions.
5: Producer Mackenzie Crummy and I visited the site earlier this month, and then researcher Ankur Desai came to the studio for more on the project. He's Vilas Distinguished Achievement Professor at UW. Madison and chair of the Department of Atmospheric and Oceanic Sciences. I spoke with him last week. Before we visit this research site, Ankur, I want to get into the why. Why we need places to put our solar power. You've talked elsewhere about our rising energy needs, our concern about climate change. Why is it important to do this kind of research into where and how we set up our solar arrays?
1: So the way to think about this is the world needs energy to do to all the things it wants to do, and that demand is only increasing with time, not just for some of the things we hear about right now, like data centers, but also all of the things that we do every day requires energy, and that energy needs to come from multiple sources. And right now, with a changing climate and with all of the demands on energy, solar energy is one of our best options globally and nationally and in Wisconsin, even if you might be surprised by that.
5: Now, there's this word, agrivoltaics. It was new to me when I first heard you talk about it. What is it?
1: Right. So agrivoltaics is this idea of, can we get dual uses out of land? Because in places like Wisconsin, we have lots of land. Most of that land is used for agriculture or forestry. And so if we're going to expand solar, which requires land, we have to make a decision. Do we replace productive agricultural land with solar, or do we find a way to do both at the same time?
5: And this is a big concern, right? If I live in a rural community, for example, do I want to see that cropland, all of a sudden the crops are gone and it's nothing but solar panels? And along with wind power, this is controversial in some communities around the state.
1: Absolutely, right? I mean, anytime we're siting for land use that's different than what we might be used to seeing there, whether that's housing, whether that's solar or wind energy, whether that's a fossil fuel power plant or a data center, right? We have to take the concerns of the folks who live there as well as the folks who depend on that land for things like their livelihoods, for the food production that we all rely on.
5: Now, the idea of having solar collectors and crops or pasture land on the same place, okay, conceptually, I get that. It's not as simple as plopping down some collectors. And this is really visiting your research station. This is really my big takeaway. A lot of thought needs to go into what we're doing here.
1: Yeah, that's right. Because you might, to a average listener, you might think solar panels, and you might hear the type you see, say, on the roof of a house or in a small field somewhere. But what we're talking about here are utility-grade solar arrays that need to provide power for the grid. So they need to be relatively large, and to allow farming to happen requires a lot of consideration about the spacing, what crops you can grow, and how much that changes things like the local water cycle or nutrient delivery.
6: My name is Josh Arnold. I'm the project manager for the Kuganza Solar Array, and welcome. We'll do a quick safety briefing.
7: Sure.
6: So we do ask all of our guests and workers to wear safety gear. We are super excited to welcome you to this project. This is a public-private partnership with the University of Wisconsin-Madison and Alliant Energy. So your safety briefing for today, the array is operational. As you can hear from the buzzing behind you, that is the sound of clean electricity going back into the grid. Partly because the array is operational, we are not going to touch any of the modules or anything metal, any of the racking, that type of thing. From this vantage point, you really get a perspective. This is our living laboratory designed with the Wisconsin IDEA top of mind. Three different types of racking systems, 5,424 solar modules all together. And it's really designed to be to provide all kinds of options for our researchers to explore the intersection of solar and agriculture in the same location.
5: Can you give us a big picture of the Kuganza Research Campus in Dane County and how it's set up, the kind of things it's allowing us to study?
1: Right. So the Kuganza Solar Array is a unique setup in that it's a public-private partnership between the University of Wisconsin-Madison and Alliant Energy. And that allows us to be able to answer research questions while also providing utility-grade power that helps offset both the university's and the state's goals toward renewable energy and reduction of fossil fuel emissions. The idea here is that by having a research array that multiple researchers, not just my team, can come in, we can look at everything from pollinator habitat to water use to nutrient use to productivity of crops to local microclimate changes to questions about whether grazing is possible or other types of activities.
5: Now, while we were out in the field walking around, one of the things you talked about is how these research sites can create small microclimates. First, give us a quick working definition.
1: Yes.
5: What's a microclimate?
1: Yes, it's a very little climate.
5: Right. I got that far.
1: Right. No, so the idea here is that, you know, and you might, your listeners might have some personal evidence of this, right? You might live in a town where you know that some places are cooler and some places are hotter because it's shadier, or the parking lot of the local grocery store is much hotter. Those are what we call microclimates. So while the weather and the large-scale weather pattern sets up the temperatures and cloudiness and things that are on average, locally, because of the presence of different types of buildings or things on the ground and whether they reflect or absorb a lot of sunlight and whether they evaporate a lot of water or don't, are going to affect local temperature and humidity. When it comes to the solar array, one of the questions, solar panels, right, are relatively dark because they're trying to absorb a lot of sunlight, but that means they also emit quite a bit of heat. They shade the ground, which means the ground on net might be a little bit cooler, and that might also change some of the other microclimate variables we think about, like soil moisture and local humidity.
5: And that's a big part of what you're studying here, how that's, yeah, these solar panels are changing all of these things. And part of it is scale, too, right? Mm-hmm. If I just slapped up a couple little solar panels, probably not a big deal. If we're trying to do this at, like you said, a utility-grade scale, there may be unintended consequences that we don't know until we study it.
1: Yeah, and this is a question that was brought up to us from the state as well as other regulators specifically, in that one of the concerns about these expanding solar arrays is, are they likely to change climate around those solar arrays? And is it likely to change wind patterns for things like pollinators and pollen dispersal? Is it likely to change the air in terms of the availability of moisture in the air, which affects how quickly plants dry? What we're trying to do with this site is, the nice thing is that we have a multi-scale study where we can look at things directly under a panel, directly next to it with small-scale sensors like you saw out in the field. And then we have these towers that we put out there that are, 10 to 20 feet tall to 30 feet tall, that allow us to directly integrate the whole system as a whole and try to estimate directly how much net change in carbon uptake, how much net change in evaporation, how much net change in local heating is occurring. This little tower here. So this is our, what we're calling our control site, where we're outside of the array now, but into this farm next door. And if we want to understand what is the impact of the solar panels on our ecosystems, we also need to measure, well, what it would it look like if it wasn't a solar array? And so this tower right here is a shorter tower, about 3-ish meters, where we're kind of pointing it toward where the wind is blowing from and trying to kind of capture the productivity and water use of this field next door, which isn't the same vegetation, but the idea is, well, what would this land likely look like if it wasn't a research solar array? And Emily here is one of the students in my lab who does a lot of the data processing. I don't know if you want to talk a bit about what you do here and what flux towers do.
7: And I'm Emily Mather, a PhD student in atmospheric and oceanic sciences, working with Ankur Desai. So flux towers, they measure the exchange of energy and gases between the land surface and the atmosphere. And so when you change the type of cover on a land surface, it changes how that land interacts with the atmosphere. And so we're trying to measure, like, what is the difference between a farm and this solar array.
1: So this at Ecovariance Flux Tower, similar to the one we saw at the control site, we're now in the middle of the fixed tilt portion of the array. And then the reason we're here is that we're kind of, as you saw, we walked a good bit of ways. We need to be in the middle, or as close to the middle as we can, so that whenever the wind is blowing, it is mostly sampling the air that is exchanging carbon dioxide and water and heat over the array relative to the open areas. And we can measure that. So again, this is something we actually bought off a reseller. This is a portable tower on a trailer. It can be extended up to 100 plus feet. We had it in a pine forest in central Wisconsin last, and then we moved it down here when that project wound it up. We bought it off a company that usually sells these for things like concerts when they want to put up more cell service, like when you have thousands of people in a field or somewhere. So it's really nice, and so we just went ahead and turned it into an instrumented tower.
5: We're talking about an agrivoltaics site in Dane County, a research area. Ankur Desai is a Vilas Distinguished Achievement Professor, UW-Madison, Chair of the Department of Atmospheric and Oceanic Sciences. He works at the Kaganza Research Campus in Dane County. Let's talk some about the long-term goals here. I assume, like so much research that's happened here at the university, from discovering vitamins to how to measure butterfat and things like that, the goal is to eventually go out to people in the field, literally farmers and people with dairy herds and things like that. What are some of the practical outcomes you're hoping for from this research site?
1: That's a great question, Rob. And so this project, which we're working on here, was initially funded through the university through a program they call Research Forward, with the intent of being able to initiate novel and groundbreaking new studies that could potentially allow for us to discover and support things like solar energy in this case. Our hope really is to be able to provide the baseline data so that others can not say with confidence that, yes, putting a solar array of this size in this location will have these impacts to local yield, to local microclimates, from which we can make decisions about whether this is a good property to site such a thing, or whether this is something that we should maybe use for other uses or conserve for other lands. And that's a question that, you know, only with multiple years of data, as we continue to collect everything from the soil to the air to the plants in between, we'll be able to answer. And that's one of the goals as we continue this project forward. In addition to kind of doing some testing of like, well, what are the right types of information that individuals need? And so one of the things we're currently trying to build some support from foundations for is a little bit more of the education outreach, real-time data displays. Are these types of measurements useful when they get deployed, let's say, at scale?
5: Something else you pointed out to us was there's not just one kind of solar panel here. There are some that kind of tilt to follow the sun. Some are stationary, pointing south. Some are big and tall. Some are lower, you know, like shin level at their lowest point. Why these different kinds of solar collectors?
1: Yeah, so in some ways, the study of deploying solar panels on land, including on farms, goes back quite a ways, especially in some parts of Europe as well as in the southwestern United States. And through that study, there's been a lot of work on, well, if you're trying to farm land and you're trying to grow crops, how do you arrange the panels? Do you maximize sunlight, which would mean kind of tracking wherever the sun is with time, and that's called a tracking type system? Or that might be complicated for a machine. So maybe you put them in a fixed location that kind of most of the time gets you most of the light. So in this part of the country, that would be kind of facing them mostly toward the south at an angle. Or because you really need to get mechanized machinery in or animals to graze, maybe you put them really high up, right? And then the animals can walk underneath them. In fact, it might even provide shade and comfort for some livestock. Or you might even put them on fence rows, which is popular in Europe. And so then you don't get as much power out of them, but at least they're completely out of the way to farm. So in Kaganza Solar Array, we have three types of panels, both tall fixed tilt, ones that are more conventional, lower to the ground fixed tilts, and ones that are single axis tracking. And that allows us to evaluate the difference of these on both the productivity of the vegetation that's growing there, as well as evaluate other engineering questions that we might be able to look at.
5: Now, microclimates, let's go a little bit bigger. Wisconsin as a whole, there's a lot of solar research around the world. There may be other agrivoltaic research around the world. How much can we learn by looking at our specific Wisconsin soil and landscapes and rainfall and, you know, all those conditions that go into making agriculture?
1: Yeah, that's also a great question. You know, a lot of the agrivoltaics work in the U.S. initiated through a few research labs in the Southwest, where there was kind of direct benefits from shading plants because they get all the sun they need and they're trying to limit the amount of water loss as much as possible. And so while that research is enormously valuable, it's not necessarily directly applicable to the types of landscapes we have here in the Midwest. And so there's been recent interest in doing more studies that are relevant to the places that might expand in solar. And in the Midwest, there's a lot of interest. There's maybe a couple small sites in Minnesota that a group works out at. But there really isn't anything like this in throughout the Midwest at the moment, especially in Wisconsin. And by working in a place that has some of the most productive land in the world and some of the highest yields in a variety of crops and sales and things like potatoes and other crops, like being able to evaluate this here, especially when there is a increasing demand for renewable energy, it's the cheapest form of energy around. And there are a variety of developers out there looking to expand solar, specifically in Wisconsin. It's timely to do this work here now.
5: And finally, this project has a lifespan, about a quarter century, and it's built with the end in mind a little bit. Talk about the long-term vision for what happens when this site stops being an agrivoltaic site.
1: Yeah, it's a good question, right? One of the nice benefits is this is land that's owned by the university. We're next to the physical sciences lab, and that allows us to kind of envision what we might be able to do into the future. Yeah, this isn't meant to be a permanent installation, but really an opportunity to do research studies for some period of time, hopefully scale those out as we learn from those and potentially do larger studies, potentially be able to secure additional funding, right, to be able to do new types of work in different locations. And so the long-term plan, I'm not 100% sure what will happen next. It's hard to predict how things happen in 25 years, but it allows us to have some sort of end goal in mind, right? Like the goal here isn't to do research for research's sake, but it's to do research to learn things that we can use to support society.
5: Ultimately, for people who aren't familiar with this, and I've seen you do presentations on this, what are you hoping the public takes away and understands about this Kaganza site?
1: I think the thing that I want the public to take away is that any energy source we use, whether that's coal, that's nuclear, that's fusion, that's solar, that's wind, right, requires land and space and resources and people, and it has impacts. And if we don't study those impacts and understand the relative benefits of these, then we're not going to be able to make good decisions about where should Wisconsin be going in terms of its energy use. We know energy demand is going to increase in this state just from data centers alone, but also from many of the other uses we envision. If we're not smart about this, we're not going to necessarily make the best choices.
5: Acker, we'll leave it there. Thanks again for joining us.
1: Yeah, thank you very much. It was fun.
5: That's Ankur Desai, Vilas Distinguished Achievement Professor at UW-Madison and Chair of the Department of Atmospheric and Oceanic Sciences. Thanks to Mackenzie Crummy for production on this segment and Tyler Ditter for sound design. We've been talking about agrivoltaics here in Wisconsin at the Kaganza Solar Array near Stoughton.

0: Coming up, the Milwaukee Brewers held some early morning games during World War II so that factory workers on the night shift could catch a game. A new children's book honors that history.
1: They had the team's manager wearing pajamas, and they carted him out on a four-post bed onto the field and then, you know, woke him up. It was like a little skit.
0: The author of Baseball for Breakfast is next on WPR News.
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0: It's Wisconsin Today. I'm Kate Archer Kent.
5: And I'm Rob Verrett. Midway through baseball season, the Brewers top their National League Central Division, coming off a three-game series against their rival Chicago Cubs. Baseball has long had a special place in Milwaukee.
0: But during World War II, many people couldn't attend the games because they worked the overnight shift as the city converted its factories to make weapons and machinery for the war effort.
5: At the same time, the Milwaukee Brewers were a minor league baseball team, and they came up with a solution: baseball for breakfast. Morning games were a way for the city's second and third shift workers to still catch a game at the ballpark.
0: And Baseball for Breakfast is the subject and title of a new illustrated children's book. Maggie Carroll is the book's illustrator. She's based in the village of Heartland near Milwaukee. Maggie, welcome.
6: Thank you. Thank you so much for having me.
0: And Judy Campbell-Smith is the book's author. Judy, welcome to you.
7: Thank you for having us. Thank you.
0: Judy, you don't live in Milwaukee, but I understand that you're a big baseball fan. Where did the idea for this book come from?
7: Yeah, I don't live in Milwaukee, but I grew up in the suburbs of Chicago, and that's kind of how I came to this story. I was reading about the history of the White Sox, which is my team, and Bill Veeck was once the owner of the White Sox and also at another time of the Milwaukee Brewers, and I just read this line in his bio about morning baseball games during World War II. And it really sparked something in my imagination. So that kind of led me to look into more about this story.
0: Yeah, the team's owner, Bill Veeck, at the time, he was such a promoter of baseball. What ideas did he come up with to make baseball fun and more accessible for fans at Borchardt Field?
7: Yeah, he would try anything. So he was doing giveaways, but he would, not like today, he would give away like giant blocks of ice or livestock and living animals. And he would have like live music, which we don't really see that much anymore at baseball. So he was a real showman and just tried to do anything to make it fun and exciting for fans.
0: What were you able to learn about how the team started playing baseball in the morning?
7: It was great to find some historical records of that and some stories from people who were there. And so they did the games in the morning, and they we know that they served breakfast foods. So they served cereal and coffee and donuts in not every game, but at least one game, which is what I feature in the book. They had the team's manager wearing pajamas, and they kind of carted him out on a four-post bed onto the field and then, you know, woke him up. It was like a little skit. So it was just a really unique thing to have baseball going on in the morning, but then they really leaned into the theme.
0: I just love that moment in the book because it is so corny, and yet, you know, it is historical as well.
7: Yeah, I love the quirkiness of it, that it is just this thing that could only have happened maybe in the space and time, but it just brings out all the fun.
0: Maggie, you're from Wisconsin. What was it like to illustrate a book about your home state?
6: Yeah, it was a really fun opportunity because I was able to do a lot of research and learn more about my state and see like historical photos, which is really exciting for me.
0: What was it like for you to, you know, illustrate this book? What did you use? What did you draw on?
6: For the illustrations, I did a lot of research. One of the illustrators I looked at was Eric Revillius, who's a British wartime artist. So incorporating that historical inspiration was really fun. And I looked a lot at his use of line work over color and how he uses a lot of framing. So that was a really exciting influence to integrate.
0: Can you describe your favorite illustration of the book, if you have one?
6: Ooh, yeah, I really liked, oh, a lot of them were a lot of fun to draw because I got to draw a lot of people and exciting scenes. But I think my favorite one was the scene showing Pop going to war and Ma dressed up for like the factory. So I just like drawing like all the different scenes on that spread and emphasizing like everyone working hard during that time.
0: Mm. Judy, what made you think, you know what, this would make a great children's book?
7: I think that's just how my mind works. I'm always kind of looking for little bits of history that I can turn into stories for kids. That's kind of my favorite genre. And with this story, when I came across it, I was like, okay, there's baseball, which I love. So I'd been wanting to write something about baseball. It had World War II, which I felt was just an interesting time of history. But it also had this very fun aspect to it. So it wasn't like a sad war story. It actually is very joyful. And so all those things were just, to me, felt like there was a possibility to make a book for kids that was set in this time period, but also about baseball, but still fun. So I think it came together, but it is, yeah, kind of a strange way to go about it for kids.
0: And we get a glimpse of this family who loved baseball as well. This is minor league Brewers of the 1940s. And you created a fictional black family around this team. And you created, you know, the father is fighting in the war. The mother is working nights in a factory. The son is missing these family outings to games and all the things they did together when they went to these games. What are you exploring through this family lens?
7: Yeah, I think it is a family story. It makes something that was happening to all kinds of families, not just white families, but black families all over the country where this was happening. Parents were going off to war. Parents were switching up hours and things like that. And for me, when I was growing up, all the World War II stories were about white families and white soldiers. And that is definitely a huge part of our history. But I was proud to be able to show a black family because this was also a reality for black families and brown families during the war. And I was inspired by my grandpa who did serve in World War II as an electrician. And so to me, it just felt like a way to put my family history into the book, even though it is a fictional family. It does represent my family, but a lot of families.
0: So, yeah, I mean, you know, your grandfather, Roger Smith, and then in this book, Pop joins the Navy. And, you know, I feel like it is, in a way, a bit of a tribute. Do you think?
7: It really is. And that when I was coming up with what was going to happen to the fictional family, it just when I realized like, oh, I can make him go off to war like my grandpa and serve in the Navy. It just felt like a very special way to pay a small tribute to him. And then even just to get to mention his name in the back matter, I feel like that's something that is just going to be really special to my family for years going forward.
0: We sometimes have the image of like for women of Rosie the Riveter, with her sleeves and her muscle, but she is white. And so you also have this black woman going off to these overnight shifts in the factory.
7: Yeah, I would like to say I love the way Maggie illustrated all of that. She did such a wonderful job. But I just love to see a black woman represented kind of as that Rosie the Riveter figure. The Rosie the Riveter image is so iconic and inspiring. But again, it just captures one part of the reality. And so there are, you know, there were black women, brown women, you know, all types of people who were serving in this war effort. So it was great to just show that representation for kids, that this really was something that everyone was impacted by, and a lot of people were sacrificing in different ways to serve through this time period.
0: We're learning about the new children's book. It's called Baseball for Breakfast, about how the Milwaukee Brewers played some morning baseball games during World War II. Judy Campbell-Smith is the book's author. Maggie Carroll is the illustrator. Maggie, did you learn anything about Wisconsin in working on this book?
6: Yeah, I learned a lot. Just seeing like pictures from that time period was completely new to me, because I've seen pictures from like other like states and stuff, but seeing more like specific to Wisconsin was really exciting, as well as like learning about like the Brewers, because I didn't have any knowledge about that time period for them. So that was a very interesting for me.
0: What do you like about illustrating for children's books, Maggie?
6: I really like to draw exciting things, or like try to come up with like fresh things for children's books. I really like incorporating research, but trying to make it like fun and exciting for kids.
0: Judy, how much do you collaborate on the direction of Maggie's art, or did you trust her to just run with her ideas? How does that work?
7: Yeah, it's actually kind of funny that you asked that, because this is the first time Maggie and I are talking together in children's books. Quite often, the author hands over their written work to the art director and the illustrator, who kind of work separately. So we really didn't collaborate directly. I did send her some notes and research that I had, some photos that I thought would be helpful. But I think it's amazing, because one reason why I loved her work, it just felt right for the time period. But I feel like somehow there's that cosmic connection where Maggie just really found exactly the heart of the story and the right tone and colors for it. So there's certain pages that I when I saw them, I'm like, that's exactly what I wanted, even though I hadn't told her what I wanted. But I think that's just a really wonderful talent that illustrators have, but especially Maggie in this book just really made it just, I'm so happy with what she did. It was just, yeah, really a big gift and privilege to have her illustrate my story.
0: I wonder what jumped out when you know, what did you think the first time you saw her illustrations and saw them next to your words?
7: Oh, it's just an exciting moment for an author when you get those first sketches and you start to see it. When I saw her work before she started working, the publisher sent me like samples of her previous work, and I just felt it had the right energy to it. I'm not an artist, but just it felt right. It looked a little retro, but also still fresh. And so when I saw the pictures that she had done for the book, I was just like, yes, I had the right instinct about her. She just was perfect for it. And seeing the colors that she chose for things and just seeing the characters come to life, it's just so exciting. And it just feels like, yeah, that I couldn't have picked a better partner for this.
0: Judy, is it hard to come up with ideas for children's books? Do you get the feeling of it's been done before, or do they flow pretty freely for you in terms of ideas?
7: I think for me, ideas are really easy. They come all the time. A lot of them are bad. a lot of them have been done. Or when I actually write them, it's like very boring. But I get ideas all the time, and I'm just trying to land on the ideas that are going to turn into a really unique and compelling story. So I feel like I'm always getting ideas from everything that I see and inspired by things in history, but things my kids are doing. Everything is inspiring to me, but it's the creative process of kind of searching through all those ideas to figure out which are really worth pursuing is a fun part of the process to me.
0: What is a good writing day for you?
7: It really varies. I have another job and I have kids who are now home for the summer. So a lot of writing days are actually writing nights for me. That's maybe when I can write. But a good day would be if I can get a few hours, maybe when the kids are at an activity or at school, and I can just focus on the story or focus on research and feel like I'm making progress on something. But I don't necessarily have like a writer's schedule right now that's always the same or consistent. It's kind of mom life a lot of the times, but still being able to get those moments and work in those hours is always nice.
0: Maggie, what does a good drawing day look like for you?
6: I try to draw every day, but I usually, try to draw like all day, but then there are like stuff like emailing or other types of like market prep to do. But yeah, if I finish one drawing in a day, then I'm happy.
0: Do you find yourself sometimes starting over with drawings, or how do you know when you've got it right, that you've hit it?
6: Yeah, sometimes it's like frustrating when a drawing doesn't work out, because I really want it to work, but then when I realize no matter how hard I keep trying, it won't work, then I have to restart. And then, yeah, there's like a certain feeling, or I feel like building on that drawing, like, oh, it's going somewhere. So, yeah, that's how I know.
0: Well, Judy and Maggie, thank you so much for joining us.
7: No, thank you so much. It's been really fun to talk.
6: Yeah, thank you so much. It was an exciting opportunity.
0: That is author Judy Campbell-Smith and illustrator Maggie Carroll. The book is called Baseball for Breakfast, a mostly true story. It's based on historical events when the Milwaukee Brewers hosted morning games during World War II, so people working overnight shifts in factories could still enjoy the games.

0: On the show recently, we talked with a death worker in Madison named Mega Johnson, who's opening a studio and bookshop that'll provide resources and workshops for people experiencing death and dying.
1: With this segment, we heard from dozens of you on Instagram, and we'd like to share a few of the comments.
0: Here's one. I just graduated from mortuary school in Milwaukee. You are needed more than you know.
1: Another goes, cheers to this from a hospice massage therapist in La Crosse.
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2: 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Interpretations of Wisconsin's landscape across two centuries that reveals the richness, complexity, and conflict that shaped American history. 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

0: for Marcy Washington's Dream State. That's it for this week's Arts Hour. Thank you for your ears, and thank you to both my guests, Rebecca Zlotowski and Rihanna Dillon. For now, from me, Nikki Beatty, studio managers Sarah Hockley and Steve Greenwood, and producers Nikki Paxman and Oliver Jones. See you next week.
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7: 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I'm Michelle Martin.
8: And I'm Steve Inskeep. Our next guest questions how many jobs are really lost to artificial intelligence. It is true that many people have been laid off. It is also true that many companies say they're cutting jobs because of AI. Sayesh Kapoor asserts that what they say is not always the whole truth. Kapoor is a computer scientist who has worked in tech and currently studies at Princeton University. The title of his blog gives his point of view. That title is AI as Normal Technology. Kapoor and his co-author looked more closely at corporate layoffs in software engineering.
9: I think a lot of companies, when they lay off workers, have reached out to this convenient excuse that generative AI and advances in AI systems have been the leading cause for these layoffs. But when we looked at the data, we found that in most cases, companies that have resorted to these excuses have also had other pressures. For example, many companies overhired right after the COVID-19 pandemic. Many companies have had a lot of pressure from shareholders in order to increase their revenues or decrease their spending. And I think at the same time, generative AI comes along as a convenient excuse.

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7: Historian Douglas Brinkley helps us mark the nation's 250th. 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
9: Good morning, I'm Steve Inskeep. 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The space agency has a satellite that's been losing momentum in orbit. 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The mission launches today. It's Morning Edition.
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9: I'm Steve Inskeep.
12: And I'm Layla Faldin. Global oil prices have now fallen since their highs when the Iran war began. But those high prices had a lasting impact, and energy watchers say it's accelerated the transition from oil and gas to renewable energy and electric vehicles. We're joined now by NPR's Energy and Climate Solutions correspondent Julia Simon to talk about this. Good morning, Julia.
13: Good morning, Layla.
12: So why do researchers see this war as so important in the global energy story?
13: You know, this recent war really laid bare the precarity of fossil fuels. Iran effectively shut the Strait of Hormuz, which cut off oil and natural gas supplies. Prices obviously shot up. And Layla, this is the second time in 4 years that you're seeing this kind of major supply and price shock, the first being the Russian invasion of Ukraine. Meanwhile, you have countries turning to these technologies that are basically impervious to whatever happens in the Strait of Hormuz, those being solar, batteries, and electric vehicles.
12: So countries aren't just going back to fossil fuel imports?
13: Yeah, the reason that many countries aren't just going back to the same old fossil fuel imports is energy security. Many countries that import oil and natural gas feel like if a fossil fuel energy crisis happens again, they don't want to be vulnerable to it. India's one example. Kaushik Deb leads the India team at the University of Chicago's Energy Policy Institute. He says in India, they don't want to rely on imported energy.
14: What this crisis is doing is kind of creating the need for this energy transition to happen much faster. And this is where the transformation to electric in the transportation side or increasing the share of renewables in the electricity grid is kind of so central.
13: And there is another reason, Layla, why many countries are less interested in importing fossil fuels. And that's that the alternative, solar batteries and EVs, have gotten a lot cheaper.
12: And I'm assuming that has to do with China.
13: You are right. China has dramatically increased production of these technologies and drove down the cost. And China's just churning out exports all around the world. Chinese battery exports, they're up 69% in March compared to last year. And their solar exports in March are up 84% compared to last year. Dele Cuti is global head of energy and infrastructure for Standard Bank. That's the largest bank in Africa. He says because of cheap Chinese technologies, investing in these solar projects across Africa just makes financial sense.
0: Chinese crashed the markets. Then we started looking at, you know, when it comes to solar projects, it's actually not bad, you know, from cost perspective.
13: So you have developing economies developing with renewable energy in addition to fossil fuels.
12: Okay, so what does this all mean for long-term oil demand?
13: It doesn't look good for oil long-term, Layla, with all these new EVs. That means a lot less people filling up their cars with gas around the world. Before the war in Iran, the International Energy Agency was expecting global oil demand to rise this year, but the disruptions caused by the Strait of Hormuz led them to downgrade expectations to a decline in oil demand this year.
12: So, Julia, you told us the global story, but what about here in the U.S.? What's the story here?
13: Here in the U.S., the Trump administration is doubling down on oil, natural gas, and coal. EV sales may be up in the rest of the world, not in the U.S. In the U.S., new EV sales are down, according to Cox Automotive. So in some ways, the U.S. is becoming an outlier in the global energy transition.
12: That's NPR's Julia Simon. Thank you, Julia.
13: Thank you, Layla.
12: This is NPR News.
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7: 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I'm Michelle Martin.
8: And I'm Steve Inskeep. America turns 250 on Saturday. We don't feel a day over 249. NPR has been celebrating the anniversary with a series called America in Pursuit, stories of life, liberty, and the pursuit of happiness. And today's story starts after the Civil War, during the period known as Reconstruction. Georgia voters, during that brief period when black voting was allowed, elected two recently freed men to be their representatives in the State House. WUGA's Emma Auer reports on their legacy.
9: Election Day in Athens, Georgia, 1868. The weather was bad.
10: But the rain itself could not dampen the anticipation and maybe even the fear that gripped the city.
9: Michael Thurmond is a historian and politician born and raised in Athens. He's describing the first election in which black men had the right to vote.
10: White Athenians were shocked and dismayed. Black Athenians were overwhelmed with joy, because two formerly enslaved black men, Alfred Richardson and Madison Davis, had received the majority of the votes.
9: The two men were very different politically, says local historian Matt Pulver.
11: Madison Davis was seen as a more conservative guy, more willing to play ball with the whites. Alfred Richardson, from what we can tell, was having none of that. He was incredibly outspoken. White folks didn't much like that.
9: While Madison Davis went on to have a long career in public service, Richardson did not. Along with around 30 other black state lawmakers, he was briefly expelled from the legislature in 1868. But that wasn't the extent of the backlash he faced for winning the

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1: The upcoming 4th of July weekend is expected to set travel records. U.S. airlines are carrying more passengers than ever. It's all testing the limits of the aviation system.
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5: Live from NPR News in Washington, I'm Louise Schiavone. The U.S. Supreme Court today is expected to address President Trump's executive order on birthright citizenship in one of its final decisions of this term. Trump wants to bar citizenship to children of people who are undocumented immigrants or in the U.S. without permanent legal status. Critics say this would affect hundreds of thousands of children every year. Washington, D.C. leaders are warning of record high temperatures for this year's Independence Day celebrations. Alex Coma of member station WAMU has more.
6: D.C. officials are preparing for up to 150,000 people to attend the flyovers and fireworks displays on the National Mall. Clint Osborne, the head of D.C.'s Homeland Security Agency, says the city will be taking extra precautions to keep attendees cool, especially since the fireworks aren't set to start until 10:30 p.m. this year.
7: It is imperative that you plan for yourself, your family, your loved ones as you go about your week, whether you're going downtown or you're going to be anywhere in the district this weekend enjoying the festivities.
6: Officials say temperatures could rise past 100 degrees on Saturday. For NPR News, I'm Alex Coma in Washington, D.C.
5: The U.S. and Iran have announced separately that they are sending a delegation to Qatar this week. President Trump said on his social media platform that Iran had requested a meeting in Doha. Although talks are uncertain, Tehran is saying it had not agreed to meet. Both sides have recently been trading strikes in the Persian Gulf, although a pause appears to be in place. This is NPR. The FAA is investigating a possible collision between a passenger jet and a drone. As NPR's Joel Rose reports, a JetBlue flight en route from Las Vegas reported the collision yesterday in New York.
8: JetBlue flight 948 was preparing to land at John F. Kennedy International Airport in New York when the pilot told air traffic control about the incident. In this archived audio recording from the website liveatc.net.
9: We collided with a drone back there in the turn. Just wanted to pass that to you.
10: You said you collided?
9: Yep, it hit us right above the cockpit.
8: The JetBlue pilot said the collision occurred around 7:15 a.m. as the flight from Las Vegas was on its final approach to JFK, about 3,000 feet above the ground. The plane landed safely. The FAA says there was no damage to the aircraft, but an investigation is underway. Joel Rose, NPR News.
5: About 3 billion people use the international calling platform WhatsApp. The company is announcing a new feature to protect user privacy. Users who do not wish to expose their personal numbers will be allowed to identify themselves by unique usernames instead of their numbers. To reach these people, you would need to know exactly what that new name is. There'll be no directory. Usernames will be limited to 35 characters, the change expected to launch later this year. Dow futures moving higher this morning, up 79. I'm Louise Schiavone, NPR News, Washington.
3: In Milwaukee, good morning. I'm Laurie Jones. It's 5:33. Longtime Milwaukee Bucks broadcaster Jim Paschke says that Giannis Antetokounmpo was
11: a very loyal player and somebody who truly loves Milwaukee. He was very conflicted during this process. I can tell you that for sure.
3: WUWM reporter Eddie Morales speaks with Paschke about Giannis's impact on Milwaukee. Plus, what Bucks fans can expect for the future of the franchise. That's coming up in 12 minutes. The Brewers beat the Reds last night 5-3. They're back at AmFam Field tonight at 6:40. If you're going to the game, it's going to be another hot one. The extreme heat warning has been extended through tomorrow night at 7 o'clock without much relief overnight. We could have heat index values up to 105 degrees. Then there are chances for rain Thursday through the holiday weekend. Right now, it is humid and it's 79 degrees. That's right, at 5:30 in the morning.
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13: It's Morning Edition from NPR News. I'm Steve Inskeep.
14: And I'm Michelle Martin. Good morning. Primary elections in Colorado today could yield some clues about voter preferences nationwide.
13: Yes, some national themes are emerging in races for governor and the Senate and the House. There's a Democratic Socialist candidate, competition for Latino votes, and rural voters worried they're being left out.
14: Benta Berkland with Colorado Public Radio is following all this, and she's with us now. Benta, good morning. Thanks for joining us.
15: Thanks so much for having me.
14: So these are primaries, which means, you know, parties are sorting out their candidates for the fall. So let's start with Congress. What are the key races there?
15: In Denver, Democrat Diana DeGette has held this congressional seat for three decades, and she's facing two challengers. Mayotte Quirós is a 29-year-old first-time candidate and a Democratic Socialist. We will see if they can continue their momentum after wins in New York primaries. The other candidate is Wanda James, a University of Colorado regent. The winner in this race is the overwhelming favorite in November. This is a deep blue Denver district.
14: Can you say more about this race? Are the challengers to get drawing like a generational contrast? Is that part of their campaign?
15: Yes, it is part of the campaign. I think we hear from a lot of voters' dissatisfaction with what's happening at the national level, and the push for fresh faces and younger candidates is playing into the race.
14: There's also a race in what's considered a toss-up district that has a Republican, Gabe Evans, incumbent now. Can you tell us about that?
15: Yes. Evans doesn't have a Republican challenger, but two Democrats are vying to oppose him. Former state lawmaker Shannon Byrd, she bills herself as a bridge builder in this purple district, and current state lawmaker Manny Rutinel. He's leaning into his history as the child of an immigrant, and in this heavily Latino district, says Byrd hasn't done enough to oppose ICE.
14: You've also been reporting on rural voters who've been affected a lot by tariffs and energy prices. Presumably that could impact some of these races. What are you hearing?
15: We heard dissatisfaction with Washington. Caleb Mazner is 27. He works in construction. He voted for President Trump twice, but doesn't support the direction of the country and how expensive things are.
16: Seems like we have kind of a ruling class that doesn't have to follow any of the rules anymore, and we just all kind of face the brunt of it. And I just don't think that's any way we're supposed to live. That's not the values our country was created on.
15: Another voter, John Iannone, is from Colorado's Eastern Plains. He's a data center engineer and farmer and an unaffiliated voter.
17: I'm furious that we're in Iran and another war when they promised we weren't going to be in a war. The tariffs cost me a fortune. I was really upset about that.
15: He said he reluctantly voted for Trump in the last election, but is not happy with how his second term is going.
14: Okay, but Trump isn't on the ballot. So did you get the impression from these voters that they were going to take Trump's performance into account when making their decision about the congressional representative?
15: Certainly in some of the races, especially the Democratic primaries, Trump is front and center in all the ads, and a lot of the messaging is around how much candidates have or will push back against the Trump administration.
14: And finally, Democratic Governor Jared Polis, he's term limited, so who's looking to replace him?
15: In the Republican primary, there are two state lawmakers, Scott Bottoms, who's also a pastor, and Barbara Kirkmeyer. And there's a political outsider, Victor Marks. He served in the Marine Corps and says he's a high-risk humanitarian who's rescued people overseas, but opponents say he's lying. As a blue state, the stakes are especially high on the Democratic side. In that race, there's a well-known name, U.S. Senator Michael Bennet and Colorado Attorney General Phil Weiser. And while they have similar policy positions, both are trying to run on pushing back against the Trump administration.
14: That's Colorado Public Radio's Benta Berkland in Denver. Benta, thank you.
15: Thanks so much.
13: Few issues are more divisive than health care. Politicians use it to great effect, but it turns out that Americans agree on a lot when they're questioned about it. That's the subject of a new project with our partner KFF Health News, a series called Common Ground. Reporter Noam Levy visited a church in North Carolina.
18: There are some issues, like immigration or student loans, too divisive to unite the members of Trinity Moravian Church in Winston-Salem.
19: We've got quite a spread of political beliefs. It's definitely a purple congregation.
18: That's Reverend John Jackman. He leads this 114-year-old church. It's near the city's old textile mills. 4 years ago, he suggested a campaign to pay off medical debt for people in the wider Winston-Salem community.
19: This is the easiest money I've ever raised. All I do is tell people what we're doing and they write me a check.
18: Congregation member Catherine Coe says there's a reason for that. She works in the accounting department at a big hospital system.
20: I see people going into debt every minute of every day. We're all just one medical bill away from financial ruin.
18: Coe describes herself as a conservative. She voted for President Trump. Terry Mabe is on the other side of the nation's political divide. She says she can't stand the president. But she's also seen medical debt up close. She used to work on construction jobs.
21: In between projects, you are a lot of times without a job. Then you get sick. Next thing you know, you owe $5,000, $10,000. Then you're like, I can't pay it. What do I do now?
18: Nationwide, about 100 million people have some kind of health care debt. But at the church, it's not just that everyone knows someone who's been in debt. The church members, no matter their politics, seem to agree there's something broken about a system that pushes people into debt if they get sick. Paul Sluder is one. He used to work for a credit union and did a lot of debt collecting. Most people, he says, wanted to pay, but couldn't.
22: It's incredibly just unfair. I think the system's out of whack.
18: Polls suggest there's a lot of common ground around medical debt. In a recent survey for the nonprofit Undo Medical Debt, more than 75% of Republicans and Democrats agreed patients' wages shouldn't be garnished to pay medical bills. Reverend Jackman says there's a part for everyone to play.
19: One of our ideas is that we cannot fix everything, but we have to fix what we can in the place where we're planted.
18: When the debt campaign ended earlier this year, Jackman led a special ceremony at the church. He stands before the congregation and holds up a piece of paper with a long list of names.
19: On this day of Jubilee, we act to forgive the debts of many of our neighbors as God has forgiven our debts.
18: Each name on the list belongs to someone whose debt the church has purchased and retired. Jackman flicks on a lighter and holds the yellow flame under the paper.
19: We are going to burn this list of 1,631 debts for our people.
18: Kids from a scouting group stand by with confetti poppers.
19: Please stand.
18: The music and the singing seem to celebrate something else, too. The simple act of working together. After spaghetti in the church basement, I caught up with Cynthia Tesh.
23: There's just so much division, so much anger. We need to look out for one another. If we start looking out for one another, things will change. If we start considering other people and not just ourselves, things will change.
18: The congregation is already planning its next campaign. In Winston-Salem, I'm Noam Levy.
3: 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I'm Laurie Jones at 89.7 WUWM, Milwaukee's NPR. The time is 5:42. Is the cost of health care on your mind? 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Milwaukee Bucks fans are still processing the team's trade of Giannis and Bobby Portis. Coming up, WUWM's Eddie Morales asks former Bucks commentator Jim Paschke to share why he's grateful for what both players brought to the city. That's coming up next during Morning Edition.
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7: Good morning, I'm Michelle Martin. Paraguay pulled off a massive upset at the World Cup on Monday, knocking out Germany. The players are probably needing a rest after securing the win on penalty kicks, but the people of Paraguay will be able to celebrate because President Santiago Peña made today a national holiday, posting on X, "Holiday, damn it." The U.S. plays Bosnia-Herzegovina tomorrow. Lucky us, we have a national holiday coming too, no matter the outcome of that match. It's Morning Edition.
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3: 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Good morning. I'm Lori Jones. It's 5:45. Last week, the Milwaukee Bucks traded star player Giannis Antetokounmpo and teammate Bobby Portis to the Miami Heat. Both players had an impact on Milwaukee. To tell us more, WUWM's Eddie Morales talked to a familiar voice in Wisconsin sports, Jim Paschke. Before retiring in 2021, Paschke called Milwaukee Bucks games for over three decades. And out of all the players he's known, he says the greatest story of any athlete belongs to Giannis. Paschke begins by talking about their relationship.
11: You know, I have good memories. I have fond memories of our relationship as it developed, which was strange because I never really had relationships with any players or people I covered. I always kept a buffer. I always say that. But somehow Giannis and I clicked on different levels when we worked together, and it was special. So I've thought a lot about that.
24: So, you know, you've seen the Bucks franchise make trades that have changed the team's dynamic, competitive standing, the way that Bucks fans follow the sport. How do you predict this trade will affect those aspects?
11: It's going to be difficult for fans to lose a player of the magnitude of Giannis Antetokounmpo. They've been here before. It's going to be difficult to go back to being patient again. With Giannis, we didn't have to be more patient than whenever the next game was. It was a day or two. Now the patience is going to, it's going to require a little more. And I think the Bucks will be fine. I like some of the young pieces that they're putting together now, and I think they will be a little more competitive more quickly than people might think with this move. I've said it this way, Eddie. I think that you can be upset that Giannis has left, or you can be happy that we had him at all. And I choose to be very happy that we had him for 13 years and what that has brought to the city, state, and to us as fans. I mean, it brought a championship, and it brought a very loyal player and somebody who truly loves Milwaukee. He was very conflicted during this process. I can tell you that for sure.
24: And then another fan favorite in Bobby Portis. What are some of the memories that are worth cherishing from his time with the team?
11: Well, I think anytime you're called the mayor of a city when you're a basketball player or an athlete, you've done something that resonates with people and they appreciate what you brought to it. And so we lose that as well. You know, nobody's really talked about the fact that Bobby going to Miami with Giannis is a pretty good stroke for Miami. I mean, that gives them a player that they could use, and then Miami will be looking for some depth, and Bobby Portis will certainly give the Heat that.
24: Yeah, you talked about the patience of fans and how that might be an important aspect of looking towards the future of the franchise. Other than patience, how can the community generate this excitement, generate more momentum moving forward as they rebuild?
11: I think the spirit of what they accomplished could be something that we all remember. And maybe that keeps us floating a little bit differently when we go downtown. We remember how great it was to have that happen. Maybe we can be appreciative and have gratitude for that period of time in Milwaukee because it was so special. I'm a fan. I'll always be a fan of that family. I'll always be a fan of Giannis because of the person he is. You know, when I think of him, I think of the first day I met him. He was in the gym at the Cousins Center, and this kid who was enjoying where he was, and he might not even have understood where he was at that point. He was away from home for the first time. He just has this infectious joy about him, and I've seen it through everything. When his father passed away, that was a difficult time, but he didn't lose his joy. And I hope that he hasn't lost his joy through the last few years or whatever people seem to think has taken place here. And I don't think he has. I think we'll see a joyful Giannis moving forward. That's what I'll always see, and that's what I'll always remember until I don't. And I believe I'll always be able to see that in him.
3: That was former Milwaukee Bucks broadcaster Jim Paschke speaking with WUWM's Eddie Morales. Giannis may be leaving, but his mural isn't going anywhere, and it's been recently joined by a new one by Mauricio Ramirez. This new one is of Bob Uecker, and there's going to be a tailgate-style party at it today at 11 o'clock. Just Google Uecker mural party for more details. Now, if you're going to that, make sure you stay safe today because the extreme heat warning has been extended through tomorrow at 7 o'clock. There are chances for rain Thursday through the holiday weekend. But before then, we're going to have heat index values up to 105 degrees. Drink plenty of water. Check in on others. And if you are going to be outside, wear lightweight, loose-fitting clothing. It's going to stay hot and humid all week without much relief overnight, which I can tell you is true because even at 4 o'clock this morning when I got up, it was 80 degrees. It's down to 79. But it is humid right now. Take it easy out there. Thanks so much for listening this morning. I'm Lori Jones. It's 10 minutes before 6. The Marketplace Morning Report is just ahead.
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8: From Marketplace in Washington, I'm Kimberly Adams. About 3 million fewer people have Affordable Care Act insurance now compared to last year. That's according to data from the Department of Health and Human Services that goes through February. Initial sign-up data from earlier in the year showed a drop of a little over a million people. But these latest numbers indicate that many who enrolled in ACA plans this year likely didn't pay their premiums and have since lost coverage. Marketplace's Samantha Fields has more.
9: The Trump administration is attributing most of the drop in ACA enrollment this year to a reduction in fraud. But most experts say there's no evidence of that, including Sabrina Corlett at Georgetown Center on Health Insurance Reforms.
10: It's a simple economic fact that when you raise the price of a good or service, fewer people will enroll.
9: ACA premiums went way up for millions of people this year after Congress let the enhanced pandemic-era subsidies expire. And Lindsay Allen at Northwestern University says because of that,
13: there are not as many people signing up. And then there are people who are re-enrolled automatically but aren't able to pay the premium, so they'll be disenrolled.
9: And it's likely people will continue dropping off as the year goes on, especially healthier people. Sabrina Corlett at Georgetown says there's already evidence that this steep drop in enrollment will lead to further increases in health insurance premiums next year.
10: It's early days yet, but what we can say is that what the initial rates that are coming in to state regulators, we're looking once again at double-digit rate increases.
9: Because, she says, when insurance companies have a smaller pool of sicker people they have to cover, their costs go up, so they raise premiums. I'm Samantha Fields for Marketplace.
8: Staying on the topic of health care, starting tomorrow, Medicare will begin covering GLP-1 drugs for weight loss. Patients will be able to access drugs such as Zepbound and Wegovy for a $50 monthly copay, much less than the hundreds of dollars the medications typically cost out of pocket. Marketplace's Nova Safo has more.
14: Medicare begins an 18-month pilot program tomorrow, providing GLP-1 drugs for weight loss. It is a pilot because Medicare under federal law has the ability to launch temporary programs, but can't cover weight loss drugs as part of its permanent Part D prescription drug coverage unless Congress changes the law. For now, Medicare will allow some patients through this pilot to access GLP-1 weight loss drugs for just $50 a month. Patients won't have to meet a deductible before that price kicks in, but they also won't be able to count the cost toward reaching their out-of-pocket spending cap for the year. To be eligible for coverage, patients must have a body mass index of 35 or higher, or must be diagnosed with one of a number of diseases. The health policy nonprofit KFF says nearly 4 million people could benefit. I'm Nova Safo for Marketplace.
8: Let's do the numbers. The FTSE in London is up 1.1%. Dow, S&P, and NASDAQ futures are up in the 0.1% to 0.2% range, with the Dow future up 60 points. The 10-year Treasury yield is down at 4.37%. 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
15: As we prepare to mark the 250th anniversary of the United States, we're taking a look back at some of the defining moments that have shaped the American economy and how the choices made throughout our history shape the economy we live in now. Today, the first 50 years of our nation. We begin with money itself, which in the early republic was still in flux. States were printing their own currency, war debts were everywhere, and there was barely any credit. Enter the First Bank of the United States. Historian Jonathan Levy says the goal of the bank was to ease the credit problem stemming from the Revolutionary War and its aftermath, with the added benefit being
16: partly privately owned, privately subscribed, so private citizens could own the stock of the First Bank of the United States. So it was very much a split public and private institution that both had a monopoly on the banking business of the United States government, but also made loans to private individuals to try to spur and support American commercial growth.
15: But not everyone saw it that way. To some of the era's biggest names, the bank wasn't a solution. It looked more like a betrayal of what the revolution stood for.
16: Thomas Jefferson thought that mutual interdependence was corruption, a corruption he identified with the British Empire, which was precisely the empire that the revolution had been fought against.
15: That same credit system would soon be used to finance the domestic slave trade.
16: What made possible the domestic slave trade was a very sophisticated mode of financing it. Credits made available, southern banks were chartered, slaves become the principal form of collateral for the southern credit economy, through mortgage markets, through credit markets, through currency markets.
15: The system Levy refers to was sophisticated and brutal and came at an enormous human cost. People were bought, sold, used as collateral for loans and investments, while providing the foundation for much of the nation's economic growth. Slavery also laid the groundwork for future economic and political divisions that risked the future of the country itself.
16: most lasting characteristic of the first 50 years that's still with us is the conflict between capitalism and democracy.
15: That tension that Levy refers to shows up again and again in the fight over banks, in who could vote and participate in politics, and who was able to profit from the nation's economic dynamism. It's a tension, Levy says, has never been fully resolved. That was Jonathan Levy, professor of history at Sciences Po in Paris, on the first 50 years of the U.S. economy. Tomorrow, a look at 1826 through 1876 and the Second Industrial Revolution. Our producers are Emma Condon, Tamar Fagan, Ashley Rodriguez, Ariana Rosas, and Erica Soderstrom. Our senior producer is Alex Schroeder. Our supervising senior producer is Meredith Gerritsen Morby. In Washington, I'm Kimberly Adams with the Marketplace Morning Report. 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
17: 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You are missed by all who loved you. Go green and rest in peace.
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20: Good morning. Delegations from Iran and the U.S. are in Qatar to talk, but not face-to-face. The top Democrat on the House Foreign Affairs Committee shares the latest update to Congress on this hour of Morning Edition from NPR News.

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1: Long history of sectarian violence. I spoke with Ali Shaito, who's a mechanical engineering student who's displaced, you know, lives in a tent in Beirut. And he warned that if the Lebanese army tries to remove Hezbollah's weapons, it could push the country to civil war.
2: To have a war between each other, not with another country. 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
1: Good morning, and thanks so much for making 89.7 WUWM part of your morning. I'm Lori Jones. It's 6:43. How is AI impacting education in the Milwaukee area? 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

0: Starscape, if you ever ran out of gas and had to push the car, you have something in common with NASA. The space agency has a satellite that's been losing momentum in orbit. The Neil Gehrels Swift Observatory is a telescope that has spent decades watching exploding stars, but it could soon fall and flame out itself. So NASA plans to launch a second satellite to catch up to the observatory and give it a nudge. The mission launches today. It's Morning Edition.
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2: 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I'm Lori Jones. Good morning. It's 6:45. How is artificial intelligence shaping teaching and learning these days? WUWM education reporter Catherine Kogel takes us on a trip to Ronald Reagan High School on Milwaukee's far south side to find out.
3: It's a sunny Friday afternoon at Reagan High School. The students have already left for the day when I meet Brant Champion, an 11th and 12th grade science teacher. Today, Champion is showing me how he uses an AI tool called Notebook LM in class. He creates study guides, games to help students review material, and even generates podcasts based on his class notes. The podcast hosts don't quite pass for people, but they also don't sound like robots right away either. Here's a little bit of it.
4: You know, we spend our lives running, lifting, maybe just balancing on two legs, and we hardly ever think about the structure holding it all together.
5: Right, it just seems solid, static.
4: Exactly. Welcome to the deep dive. Today we're looking at source material covering Unit 3, the skeletal system.
3: Champion is now in his 9th year of teaching. Champion uses Google-provided tools to scan students' final work for AI.
6: In my classroom, like, I encourage students to use these AI tools as that, as a tool, as a way to like help you understand what you need to achieve better.
3: Just 2 years ago, educators from K-12 all the way up to the college level were wringing their hands, trying to figure out how they were going to catch students who were cheating using AI. And that definitely still exists, but I've noticed a shift in the last year where more educators are telling me that they think they need to teach students some sort of AI literacy so that they can grow up and use these tools responsibly. Here's Champion again.
6: No matter how a teacher feels about AI from like their worldview, we have to teach how to use these responsibly and successfully. And we also have to teach students like about the cost of AI as well, which is something that I feel very fortunate that every time I've introduced an AI tool, that conversation has come up in every single one of my classes.
3: That future weighs heavily on Jillian Roger. Roger doesn't teach high school students. She's actually the chair of the School of Music at UW-Milwaukee. She pushes back on using words like thinking or creating when talking about the technology.
7: When you use AI, first of all, you can only trust it to make plausible combinations of words, which is all it does. There's no intelligence there. There's no knowing in AI.
3: To illustrate the potential dangers of AI, Roger allows students in her general course to use it for one assignment at the start of the semester.
7: I ask them to come up with a prompt for an essay, and they must supply 5 to 10 bibliographic citations at the end. And they've got to figure out how do they ask AI to get those results.
3: She says that the essays and citations that come back aren't usually very good. And that's kind of the point. Sourcing and citing works of others is a crucial skill for college and graduate level students. AI at the university level is a messy topic right now. Well, some agree with Roger that AI represents a fundamental threat to the humanities. There are other departments and other colleges that are reorienting their entire curriculum to implement it. In March, the Milwaukee School of Engineering announced that it would integrate applied AI into all of its degree programs. In other corners of higher ed, researchers are flying through data analysis that they used to have to hire a dozen graduate students to help sift through. But Roger says that what makes AI useful in that kind of number crunching also makes it less helpful for her students. No blanket policy is going to do it.
7: I'm on committees with scientists who've been able to articulate to me why it works for them And I'm happy for them. I want them to use it. I just, as I said, if it's a hammer, I don't want all of us to be nails.
3: Catherine Kochel, 89.7 WUWM, Milwaukee's NPR.
2: For an extended version of Catherine's story and a full hour of interviews about how AI is shaping our world, tune in to Lake Effect today at noon, only on Milwaukee's NPR. Yesterday, Susan Benz brought us a story about a proposed data center for the old Walmart at Midtown. That's at 60th and Capitol in Milwaukee. A public hearing was held yesterday, and according to the Journal Sentinel, Milwaukee's Plan Commission is delaying a decision on the plan. That decision came after 7 hours of public testimony, most of it opposed to the data center. Susan, of course, will stay on top of that story for us. Today is the final day of the Supreme Court's term. They're expected to release their decision on birthright citizenship. And we're expected to bring you special coverage from NPR beginning just after Morning Edition. The extreme heat warning is still in effect. In fact, it's been extended through tomorrow night at 7 o'clock. It's going to be hot and humid once again today. Please stay safe and check in on others. Heat index values could reach as high as 105. Right now, it is humid and 80 degrees in Milwaukee. Thanks so much for listening this morning to Morning Edition on 89.7 WUWM, Milwaukee's NPR. It's 10 minutes before 7. I'm Lori Jones.

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1: And thanks for making 89.7 WUWM part of your morning. I'm Graham Thomas. The time now is 8:42. AI is impacting education in the Milwaukee area. We'll have views from inside the classroom coming up next. And if AI and data centers are driving how you'll vote this fall, let us know. Your input will guide our election coverage.
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0: Good morning, I'm Steve Inskeep. If you ever ran out of gas and had to push the car, you have something in common with NASA. The space agency has a satellite that's been losing momentum in orbit. The Neil Gehrels Swift Observatory is a telescope that has spent decades watching exploding stars, but it could soon fall and flame out itself. So NASA plans to launch a second satellite to catch up to the observatory and give it a nudge. The mission launches today. It's Morning Edition.
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1: And this is Morning Edition on Milwaukee's NPR. I'm Graham Thomas. It's 8:45. Artificial intelligence is shaping both teaching and learning today. WUWM education reporter Catherine Kokel takes us on a trip to Ronald Reagan High School on Milwaukee's far south side to learn more.
9: It's a sunny Friday afternoon at Reagan High School. The students have already left for the day when I meet Brandt Champion, an 11th and 12th grade science teacher. Today, Champion is showing me how he uses an AI tool called Notebook LM in class. He creates study guides, games to help students review material, and even generates podcasts based on his class notes. The podcast hosts don't quite pass for people, but they also don't sound like robots right away either. Here's a little bit of it.
10: You know, we spend our lives running, lifting, maybe just balancing on two legs, and we hardly ever think about the structure holding it all together.
11: Right, it just seems solid, static.
10: Exactly. Welcome to the Deep Dive. Today we're looking at source material covering Unit 3, the skeletal system.
9: Champion is now in his 9th year of teaching. Champion uses Google-provided tools to scan students' final work for AI.
12: In my classroom, like, I encourage students to use these AI tools as that, as a tool, as a way to like help you understand what you need to achieve better.
9: Just 2 years ago, educators from K-12 all the way up to the college level were wringing their hands, trying to figure out how they were going to catch students who were cheating using AI. And that definitely still exists, but I've noticed a shift in the last year where more educators are telling me that they think they need to teach students some sort of AI literacy so that they can grow up and use these tools responsibly. Here's Champion again.
12: no matter how a teacher feels about AI from like their worldview, we have to teach how to use these responsibly and successfully. And we also have to teach students like about the cost of AI as well, which is something that I feel very fortunate that every time I've introduced an AI tool, that conversation has come up in every single one of my classes.
9: That future weighs heavily on Jillian Roger. Roger doesn't teach high school students. She's actually the chair of the School of Music at UW-Milwaukee. She pushes back on using words like thinking or creating when talking about the technology.
13: When you use AI, first of all, you can only trust it to make plausible combinations of words, which is all it does. There's no intelligence there. There's no knowing in AI.
9: To illustrate the potential dangers of AI, Roger allows students in her general course to use it for one assignment at the start of the semester.
13: I ask them to come up with a prompt for an essay, and they must supply 5 to 10 bibliographic citations at the end. And they've got to figure out how do they ask AI to get those results.
9: She says that the essays and citations that come back aren't usually very good. And that's kind of the point. Sourcing and citing works of others is a crucial skill for college and graduate level students. AI at the university level is a messy topic right now. While some agree with Roger that AI represents a fundamental threat to the humanities, there are other departments in other colleges that are reorienting their entire curriculum to implement it. In March, the Milwaukee School of Engineering announced that it would integrate applied AI into all of its degree programs. In other corners of higher ed, researchers are flying through data analysis that they used to have to hire a dozen graduate students to help sift through. But Roger says that what makes AI useful in that kind of number crunching also makes it less helpful for her students. No blanket policy is going to do it.
13: I'm on committees with scientists who've been able to articulate to me why it works for them, and I'm happy for them. I want them to use it. I just, as I said, if it's a hammer, I don't want all of us to be nails.
9: Catherine Kochel, 89.7 WUWM. Milwaukee's NPR.
1: And for an extended version of Catherine's story and a full hour of interviews about how AI is shaping our world, you can tune in to Lake Effect today at noon. And yesterday, Susan Bentz brought us a story about a proposed data center for the old Walmart at Midtown at 60th and Capitol in Milwaukee. A public hearing was held yesterday. And according to the Journal Sentinel, Milwaukee's Plan Commission is delaying a decision on the project. That decision came after 7 hours of public testimony, most of which opposed the data center. Susan will be continuing to follow that story and we'll keep you updated. Today is the final day of the Supreme Court's term. They're expected to release their decision on birthright citizenship today. We'll bring you special coverage from NPR right after Morning Edition. Thanks for listening this morning. The time now is 8:50. I'm Graham Thomas.

0: And thank you so much for listening to special coverage from NPR on the final day of this term of the Supreme Court. More analysis of the decisions released today and last week will occur throughout the day on 89.7 WUWM Milwaukee's NPR. So we're going to join Morning Edition for the next few minutes, and then 1A will air at 10 o'clock this morning on Milwaukee's NPR.
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4: 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I'm Audrey Nowakowski.
5: And I'm Excaret Nunez. Today's show is all about how artificial intelligence is impacting different professions.
4: We'll speak with a magazine editor who uncovered an AI freelancer and also explore how local newsrooms are using AI as a tool.
6: This is not about using a tool to do the stuff you love to do. This is using a tool to make sure you have more time to do the things that you love to do in your job.
5: Then we'll look at how AI is impacting educators and students, plus how it's being used in the medical field.
7: You know, we need to have experts that understand medical context working together with both companies as well as research labs to think about how can we get the best version of artificial intelligence into our clinical environments.
4: All that's coming up on Lake Effect, but first, here are today's headlines.
8: Live from NPR News, I'm Lakshmi Singh. By a ruling of 6-3, the U.S. Supreme Court has upheld birthright citizenship. The decision breaks with President Trump, who signed an executive order barring citizenship for babies born in the U.S. to parents that either enter the country illegally or are in the United States on temporary visas. Here's NPR's Elena Moore.
9: Trump signed that executive order on his first day back in office last year and has argued that the Constitution does not ensure birthright citizenship. But that executive order quickly faced legal challenges, and it was never implemented, with lower courts instead saying the move was unconstitutional. Now the Supreme Court is backing that up, saying, quote, children born in the United States to parents unlawfully or temporarily present are subject to the jurisdiction of the United States and are citizens at birth under the 14th Amendment's Citizenship Clause, end quote. Elena Moore, NPR News.
8: On social media, President Trump suggests the ban could still be restored through a bill. Separately, he says the GOP scored a big win when the court struck down limits on how much political parties may raise and spend on candidates. NPR's Mara Liasson has more on that.
10: Republicans have a lot more money. This makes it easier for them to spend it. They don't have to use the old rules of no coordinating with candidates. They also are going to get lower rates to buy political ads on television. It's very much in concert with other things that this court has done around campaign finance. They believe that money is speech, and so that wasn't much of a surprise.
8: NPR's Mara Liasson. Republican New Jersey Congressman Thomas Kane Jr. is back at work after more than 3-month absence that was unexplained until this morning. Here he is in a speech on the U.S. House floor.
11: When people hear the word depression, many people think simply feel it means feeling sad. But depression is so much more than that. It is physical. It is emotional. And until you experience it yourself, it is difficult to fully understand how powerful this illness can be.
8: The UK's caretaker Prime Minister Keir Starmer says military spending is being increased by the equivalent of nearly $20 billion. More on that from NPR's Lauren Freyer.
12: The UK is around the middle of the pack when it comes to defense spending by NATO members. But as Russia gets more aggressive and the US less reliable, this boost would bring British expenditure up to NATO's target of 3.5% of GDP by 2035. Prime Minister Starmer says the UK military for too long
13: has been underfunded and unsuited to the threats that we face.
12: His plan includes nearly $7 billion for drones. The Royal Navy would become a hybrid force using AI-guided uncrewed warships and submarines. Starmer says some road and energy projects would be scrapped to pay for this.
8: That's NPR's Lauren Freyer reporting. This is NPR News. The Alaska Supreme Court has ordered the State Division of Elections to restore a retired school teacher named Dan Sullivan to the ballot. Sullivan filed to run as a Republican against Alaska's junior U.S. Senator. He is also a Republican and also named Dan Sullivan. Alaska Public Media's Liz Ruskin has more.
14: Senator Sullivan and his allies say the retiree is a fraud, trying to confuse voters and throw the race for the Democratic candidate, Mary Peltola. Peltola and her party say they had nothing to do with the second Sullivan candidacy. And the retired teacher insists he's a genuine candidate, running because he's unsatisfied with the incumbent who shares his name. The state Supreme Court left it up to the Division of Elections to decide how the challenger's name will appear on the ballot. The two Sullivans have different middle initials, but the division says that wouldn't differentiate them enough. For NPR News, I'm Liz Ruskin.
8: Virginia is officially setting up a retail market for marijuana, 5 years after becoming the first state in the South to make the drug's possession legal. As many as 350 shops will be allowed to start selling cannabis for recreational use under a new state budget. Cannabis will start being sold at shops across Virginia in a year. The Labor Department's reporting 7.6 million job openings in the month of May, higher than the 7 million widely expected. It's NPR News.
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17: 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I'm Excurret Nunez.
4: And I'm Audrey Nowakowski. Thanks for joining us. 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
17: A couple months ago, I listened to an episode from a podcast called Question Everything, and I can't stop thinking about it. 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
4: Nicholas Hune Brown is an editor at a nonprofit online magazine called The Local. It covers health and social issues in Toronto, Canada. In the podcast episode, Nick shared how, as an editor, he loves to give new writers a platform. But everything changed when he received a suspicious pitch from a writer named Victoria Goldie.
17: As Nick took a closer look, it turns out the writer wasn't who she seemed. Nick joins me to share his investigation into an AI freelancer and what it reveals about the future of journalism. Can you walk our listeners through what caught your eye about this story pitch and how things unraveled from there?
18: Yeah, well, I sent out a call for pitches last September for stories about kind of healthcare privatization here in Toronto. We're a local publication. We mostly just publish stuff about Toronto. And I got back a ton of pitches. And the first thing that stood out about this particular pitch was actually that it was pretty good, I thought. The idea was good. The writing seemed clean. And what was especially appealing was that the writer said they'd done all these pre-interviews already. So they had a lot of people already set up. They said they'd spoken to this prominent local doctor here, some patients. So as an editor, you're like, that's appealing to me. Like, I know that they can make the story work. I Googled the person's name, and I saw that they had bylines at, like, The Guardian and New York Magazine and all of these impressive international publications. So we were happy with the pitch. We decided to go forward with it. And I came home with it, and the things that seemed so appealing to me about it, I began to think twice about. Like, this person had bylines in, like, London newspapers and New York magazines. Like, how had she been in touch with a Toronto construction worker who had a complaint about their doctor, right? And also, like, the fact that they'd done three pre-interviews was great and appealing to me as an editor, but as, like, a former freelancer, I was like, that's a lot of work to do without actually getting a commission, right? That's all work that you would not get paid for if we said we don't like the pitch. So those kind of two things, there like could have been reasons for that. She could have been a student who had already done this reporting. There are lots of legit reasons that could have happened, but those were a few things that made me think, like, okay, I should have a second look at this.
17: So at what point do you realize that Victoria Goldie might not be who she says she is?
18: So after I had those kind of inkling ideas of maybe we should look into this more, she said she'd written for a few magazines in Canada. I Googled her name along with those magazine titles, and nothing came up. So it appeared that she hadn't written for them. Eventually, we just got in touch with the prominent doctor that she said she'd spoken with, and that person said they never heard of her. So at that moment, I knew that this pitch was fake. Like, someone was making up quotes. They were inventing things. And then I kind of became obsessed and started to wonder, like, if she's making up these quotes and these interviews in this pitch to us, the small local magazine, like, what did she be doing in the rest of the stories that she'd been publishing around the world? So I kind of began looking at the rest of her work in places like The Guardian and Dwell magazine and Architectural Digest and wondering what was real and what wasn't. So in the end, what ended up becoming true is that I found that this person, if it was a real person or a group of individuals, I had no idea at that point, was seemingly using AI, inventing stories and publishing them in some of the leading publications across the world. So I figured all that out, and then I wanted to speak to her. I wanted to get her on the phone. So I did that about in the course of a week or two after she had first pitched while we were still in this conversation, and I asked her if I could speak to her about the pitch. We were supposed to do a video call. I was very curious to see what the person might look like, and the last minute, she said, let's do this over the phone instead. And yeah, and then we spoke over the phone. The person on the line sounded to my ear like a quite a young woman with an African accent. And based on some of the social media stuff and some of the writing that I've been looking at, I believe she's from or still lives in Nigeria. And I kind of just put some of these things that I'd found to her. I asked, you know, had she actually spoken to the individuals she said she had in the pitch? And she said, because they said they hadn't spoken to her. And she said, no, I didn't speak to them, but my personal assistant did. And, you know, if you've been a freelance writer, you know that freelance writers don't have personal assistants. I asked why so many stories had been taken down. She said that it was because an editor left. She had sort of quick answers to all of these things. And then when I put some of the more serious issues I'd found with the made-up quotes and the people who said they'd never spoken to her, that's when she hung up and kind of disappeared, and I was not able to speak with her again.
17: What stood out to me was that this pitch caught your eye in the first place, and something that you talked about was, like, it was saying what you wanted to hear, essentially, right?
18: Yeah. No, totally. That was the, like, embarrassing thing about it. I put out some call for pitches that was, like, I can't remember the phrasing exactly, but it's like where, you know, business and health collide, something like that. Like, that was supposed to be a prompt for writers, but obviously in retrospect is like a great prompt for AI as well. So when they sent me this thing back, it was flattering me. It was the thing I wanted, sent right back to me, from the same angle. So, like, yeah, when I think about it now, I'm like, that's what was happening. That's why I was sort of duped and found it appealing.
17: Yeah, and she also had these, like, bylines that are like, oh, wow, she's written for these like legit publications. Like you fact checking with her sources and them letting you know, yeah, we've never talked to her. I guess what has been the fallout and reactions from journalists since that story came out?
18: Yeah. So after I had that phone call with her, she sort of disappeared from the internet. Once I reached out to all the publications where I'd found that she'd been making stuff up, those stories came down. So they issued an apology at The Guardian, at Dwell, and a couple other publications. And then after it was published, I got the wildest reaction from fellow journalists of any story I've ever written. I heard from so many people from around the world, from the tiniest publications to like the biggest ones, who had all been pitched by Victoria Gouldie, this name, whoever this person was who was pitching them. I think it spooked a lot of people. I know this has made it into some like journalism ethics courses and has been circulated through some newsrooms, I know, as like a cautionary tale. And yeah, I think it struck a chord, because this is a strange moment in journalism and AI, where we do not know necessarily how to move forward. We don't know what is true and what's not. This is one tiny corner of that larger conversation. But like, if you were an assigning editor, it's like a stressful corner to have to live in right now.
17: Yeah. And I can only imagine that this experience must have diminished some level of trust or like the lens in which you read over pitches. So how has this experience affected how you approach accepting pitches now?
18: I mean, honestly, it's been a bit disastrous. Like this was the one pitch that came through that I thought was like pretty good. But when I put out that call for pitches, I immediately was inundated with so many more pitches than I've ever received before. And the vast majority of which were like clearly AI from everywhere. It was overwhelming. My inbox was overflowing with this stuff. So we haven't put out a public call for pitches since. So that means we've been reaching out to writers we already know. I've been looking for writers at other publications. I've been having coffee with people. But what we want to do usually at the local is to remain open to like brand new voices, to people we haven't worked with before, to develop new writers. This is like part of our mandate, part of what in our DNA. And that used to be, you know, a pitch from someone you don't know used to be a good way to get a sense of, here's a new exciting voice, here's a new person who has ideas and experiences that I don't know about. You can't take that at face value anymore. So we are trying to figure out how to, you know, remain open to new people.
17: I'm Lake Effect's ex Grant Nunez speaking with Nick Hune Brown about his encounter with an AI freelancer and its impact. So, Nick, coming out of this situation, how did it leave you feeling about the future of AI in journalism? And how did your newsroom respond to the situation?
18: Yeah, we responded by crafting an AI policy, which I think will continue to change as this technology changes. But the basics of it are that the work that you read and the photos that you see at the local are made by human beings. Like we don't use generative AI. We put a clause in our contract making sure that freelancers we work with know this. We've instituted tougher fact-checking measures just to be sure that nothing like this can slip through. So that's kind of what we've done at the institutional level. For myself, it's like I've been, you know, AI is the most interesting, crazy story of the moment, right? I've been thinking about it and reading about it in all sorts of different ways. This tool that's supposed to make life easier has in many ways made our job harder. But I don't want to, I'm like not someone that discounts AI as this useless technology. But I think for the kind of work that we want to do, what makes most sense in a world that is like increasingly filled with AI slop is to lean into the aspects of our journalism that can only be done by a human. That is what we think is valuable to our readers and to the people that come to us. And we can see that when, you know, the stories that we do where someone is sitting in on a school board meeting that is not on the internet, that you cannot get that information anywhere else. And then she buttonholes a parent and talk to them about their concerns. Like that's the kind of work that can only be done by a human. So those are the kinds of stories that we are leaning into.
17: Yeah, and I definitely know this is a question that a lot of local newsrooms are grappling with, of like, what role should AI have in the newsroom? But as an investigative writer and editor, as yourself, do you see any value in AI tools in a research or organizational sense?
18: Yeah, I think in the future, there's definitely, we do a lot of data journalism here. I can see worlds where we are coding better data scrapers rather than relying on others outside of the newsroom. I can see ways where we are using AI to organize huge amounts of data that we have. I think there's lots of interesting uses for the technology around the edges of what we do. It's just funny that in journalism, that always people always discuss, like, we did this one data project using AI and it was amazing, when the broader story of AI in journalism is AI completely destroying all of our business cases. So it's like, I don't know. Yeah, we can talk about using that a little bit, but it's that is not the main way that AI impacts the work that we're doing, right?
17: Yeah, no, I totally understand where you're coming from. And I mean, there's also just like, I don't know, I guess, like, how would you respond to like that thought of, well, we can't afford to not use AI when newsrooms are using it to not fall behind? Like, do you worry about that?
18: I think running that race, like, you are not going to beat it. Like, you can, let's say you become X% more efficient. Like, as soon as you put that story out, it's in the Google overview, or it is ripped off and is republished by someone using AI in Myanmar. Like, it's, I think we've seen that race to kind of get more traffic is not a winning strategy in media. And like, the way forward is to create work that can only be created by you and that people see value in, and create relationships with those readers or viewers or listeners. I can see there's different like impetuses at different sizes of publication, but for us, no, that doesn't speak to me really.
17: Before I let you go, I was wondering, like, what do you hope everyday listeners that are listening to our conversation, what do you hope they take away from our conversation and about what's going on in the journalism industry today?
18: I mean, I hope that they understand that most journalists are still desperately trying to make sure that find out things that are true and are not indifferent to that, and are like, that is something that keeps us up at night, and that we are desperately trying to ensure that everything we report is true. And that I hope that people value reporting that is actually factual and true. This is something that I'm worried about. Yeah.
17: Well, Nick, thank you so much for sharing your story and your experiences with me. I really appreciate your time.
18: Yeah, thanks for having me.
17: Nicholas Hune-Brown is a writer and the executive editor at The Local, a nonprofit online magazine in Toronto, Canada. You can read Nick's original story at thelocal.to.
4: Now that we've shared a real-life example of how AI is impacting some journalists, we want to shift gears and share how some newsrooms are using AI as a tool. Alex Mahadevan is the director of MediaWise and on faculty at the Poynter Institute, where he also leads Poynter's AI Innovation Lab.
17: Part of Alex's job is to research ways AI is being used to inform and misinform people. He also trains journalists to understand AI tools and use them ethically to build audience trust. He joins me now to talk about how journalists are grappling with AI. A big part of your job is training newsrooms and journalists on how to use AI ethically and responsibly. What are some other concerns or reasons journalists you've talked to are hesitant about trying AI tools in their work?
6: Journalists are generally skeptical of AI tools because I think as reporters, we are generally skeptical of big tech. And these are tools that have come out of Silicon Valley and are closely associated with some of the same folks who brought us the social platforms that completely changed how we reach audiences and have pulled the rug out from under journalism before. So there is a hesitancy there just because this is a new technology put out there by sometimes people that we can't really trust. The second thing is how this technology was developed. These large language models were trained on our reporting. I mean, some of my reporting was scraped from the internet and put into these tools. Now, Poynter doesn't charge for its content, but for news organizations that do, I think they would see that as theft. So I think there is that concern about using a tool that was trained on our own content that we worked really hard on. And then lastly, there is definitely a concern about the environmental impact. These tools use a lot of compute. They use a lot of energy, which puts pressure on our cloud infrastructure, which has led to the development of data centers, which obviously have become a huge story

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1: And is built around principles that align with our own journalistic principles. So the other reason that journalists are very skeptical is because big tech does not share our values. Our values are around accuracy. They are around service. They are around accountability. They are around overcoming bias and making sure all voices are heard. Now, when you think about big tech's values, a lot of these tools are opaque, so they are not transparent or accountable. There is not a lot of thought about the bias in some of these machines that are being generated. So using these tools ethically means taking this technology and using them within our own journalistic guidelines and values. And so that means thinking about accuracy. These tools produce errors because they are probability machines. So when you use them to do a data analysis, double checking it and making sure it's accurate. If you are using it to do something that would have made a story not possible, so let's say sifting through lots and lots of campaign finance documents and you find some really cool stories to write out of that and you write them up, you would disclose that. You know, this tool was used to do this analysis. A human reviewed this, and this is why we did it. So you are transparent about your AI use. And, you know, overall, using it in a way that's efficient. So I teach journalists how to use these tools the least amount possible. So like, if you use these tools really effectively, then you also are reducing your the load that you are putting on the cloud infrastructure.
2: That's so interesting. So when you're helping newsrooms figure out what AI tools might work for them or might be best for them, I'm wondering how the audience fits into the conversation. Like, how can we as journalists preserve our audience's trust while also using these tools to bolster our reporting?
1: Disclosures are one way. So audiences are obviously very skeptical of AI, as journalists are. I mean, because we are, I mean, I am a citizen of a community. And so when I hear a story about a data center popping up, it does concern me. So I am also critical of AI. I consider myself, I teach AI, but I consider myself an AI skeptic. So I try to approach that knowing that audiences are skeptical of AI. So when we use it, we need to use it in ways that are improving their lives and that are transparent. People appreciate being told when you're using AI, why you're using it, and how it's making their life better. The second is AI literacy videos, AI literacy columns, figuring out a way to connect with your audience to explain to them how a data center works or how something like ChatGPT works, or if your local government has started using an AI pipeline to answer phone calls, writing about that and explaining how AI works. A study just came out from Trusting News and academic named Ben Toff about how if you are a newsroom and using AI and you can create AI literacy content, whether that's Instagram posts or reels or something, you do maintain that audience trust. So it's about using AI in a way that wouldn't embarrass you if people found out you were using it in this way.
2: I'm Lake Effects expert Nunez, speaking with Alex Mahadevan about the different ways AI is helping journalism as well as its limitations. So to help listeners understand the way AI can actually help newsrooms, can you share an example of a newsroom that's testing AI tools successfully?
1: So my hometown newspaper, the Tampa Bay Times, uses AI for weather alerts and for real estate briefs. And these are two pretty high demand article types that people need in our area. And they're something that took a while to put together and took journalists off of bigger stories, but they are important. We recognize they're important. So now they have automated those two things. So journalists, instead of spending so much time writing real estate briefs, can focus on bigger picture stories, bigger investigations on real estate. I mean, the Tampa Bay Times did a great investigation on hedge funds buying up homes in my neighborhood and other neighborhoods, and investigating

0: conversations like that would not be possible if journalists had to do some of the rote and boring things they had to do in the past. It's more time to do investigations.
1: Yeah, so to go off that note, can you also share an example of where maybe this isn't a way newsrooms should be using AI tools or a way they can improve?
0: Yeah, so I mean, I hate to put the Post on blast here, but the Washington Post, they've been very innovative with AI, which I respect, but they've done things like customized podcasts, which have introduced errors. This is a very trusted brand, and if someone is listening to an AI podcast that has an error in it, that is a very huge problem. Also, I've listened to the podcast, and there's sort of an uncanny valley aspect to it. So I don't think it's like the greatest product, so to speak. If you read a Washington Post story, you're sort of prompted to talk to AI throughout the story. I think that could be a pretty cool idea, but if you actually read some of the answers, they're not super helpful. So I think there is a lot to be said for experimenting with audience-facing AI, but I still think a lot of the good work is happening behind the scenes in investigative reporting.
1: So I want to bring you back to like more of a local lens. So say you're a local newsroom using a new AI tool and want to be transparent about that. How do you go about disclosing how AI tools were used in the reporting process to your audience?
0: I think so. When the Tampa Bay Times did it, their top editor wrote a column about it and said, here's what we're doing. Here's why we're doing it. Here's how we're doing it. And here's how humans are involved in the process. So it's a good way to connect with your audience, just to sort of check in with them. You know, we should be talking to our audiences more. So I would say introducing the tool itself to the audience and doing that with a column or like a vertical video or something is good. Anytime you use the tool that allows you to do reporting that you could not have done without the tool, you disclose. And in a good disclosure, you talk about what the tool is, what it did, the limitations of the tool, why you use the tool, where a human was involved. And I've seen the power of these tools. And so I would highly encourage experimentation responsibly.
1: Yeah. Well, before I let you go, I was basically going to ask you that to build on that. It seems like you believe newsrooms have to experiment with using AI tools to survive. Or is it possible for a newsroom to stick to its ways?
0: There are very specific brands that can absolutely flourish and do great without using AI. But I think traditional news outlets who want to do really good investigative work and great data journalism are doing a huge disservice to themselves and, quite honestly, their audiences if they are actively avoiding using something that can find secrets in campaign finance records, that can dig through 1,000 emails from your county commissioners and figure out when they've been consorting with developers on a new data center. You know, there can be great reporting on data centers that can happen a lot quicker and more in-depth with using these AI tools. So I'm very passionate about traditional news organizations experimenting, but there are definitely brands who are better off not doing it and have no use for it. It is just a tool, after all.
1: Alex Mahadevan is the director of MediaWise and on faculty at the Poynter Institute, a nonprofit that trains journalists and the public on media literacy and journalism ethics.
2: In about 12 minutes, we'll dig into the use of AI in medical research and how people are working to ensure it's used responsibly.
1: But first, we'll take a look at how AI is impacting education in local classrooms. 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
3: The upcoming 4th of July weekend is expected to set travel records. U.S. airlines are carrying more passengers than ever. It's all testing the limits of the aviation system.
4: It's clear that the biggest threat to healthy and competitive airline industry, it's our short-staffed and woefully antiquated air traffic control system.
3: I'm Scott Detrow. Hear that story on the next All Things Considered from NPR News.
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2: And I'm Audrey Nowakowski. We just heard how AI is impacting journalists and the extra diligence we now have to exercise when vetting people, sources, and data. Now we're going to be looking at how artificial intelligence is impacting education.
1: For that, WUWM education reporter Catherine Kokel takes us on a trip to Ronald Reagan High School on the city's far south side.
7: It's a sunny Friday afternoon at Reagan High School, right before the end of the school year. The students have already left for the day when I meet Brant Champion, an 11th and 12th grade science teacher. Today, Champion is showing me how he uses an AI tool called Notebook LM in class. He creates study guides, games to help students review material, and even generates podcasts based on his class notes.
8: Go ahead. Would you like to build one or see one in action?
9: How about let's build one while
7: he doesn't just ask a chatbot to create an interactive study guide about a topic. Instead,
8: I'm going to take all of my notes slides from my second unit, which is all about homeostasis.
9: Okay.
8: And it's going to immediately start parsing through all of that. And then I can add a lot more sources. And the only other thing that I'm going to add for right now is the notes packet that I give to students that we go through as we are learning the new material.
9: So we have your slides, mm-hmm. which are the notes from the whole unit.
8: Yeah.
9: And then we have your review packet, and we're uploading them as sources to the notebook so that it can, this is basically you training it. Like, this is the amount of information you're allowed to use to answer queries from students, right?
8: That is exactly right. Okay. Perfect summary.
7: The tools that he shows me take less than 5 minutes for the AI to generate. It produces flashcards that have questions on one side and answers on the other, like, what are the three organs that make up the nervous system? Then he shows me a tool where he can ask AI to create a podcast based on his notes on the skeletal system.
8: So you have four choices for the audio overview. You have a deep dive, a brief, like very short overview, a critique where it's going to poke holes in your argument.
7: As a radio journalist, this actually sends shivers down my spine. The podcast hosts don't quite pass for people, but they also don't sound like robots right away either. Here's a little bit of it.
10: You know, we spend our lives running, lifting, maybe just balancing on two legs, and we hardly ever think about the structure holding it all together.
11: Right, it just seems solid, static.
10: Exactly. Welcome to the deep dive. Today we're looking at source material covering Unit 3, the skeletal system.
7: Champion is now in his 9th year of teaching. He counts himself as an early adopter of AI, but that doesn't mean his students have free range.
8: On final submissions and where you are trying to demonstrate mastery of a skill, it's absolutely zero tolerance of AI-generated work.
7: Champion uses Google-provided tools to scan students' final work for AI. He admits that his classroom policy is kind of a moving target.
8: In my classroom, I encourage students to use these AI tools as a tool, as a way to help you understand what you need to achieve better.
7: He also underscores that he uses the tools to help make study materials specifically from his notes, not to write lesson plans or to write tests. He also doesn't use AI to generate assignments. Now, Champion can actually track how many students use those AI study resources.
8: Somewhere between 80 and 85% of each of my class blocks is using these tools, based on just what the Google Classroom numbers are telling me.
7: In education, the pendulum on new technology swings mightily back and forth. Just 2 years ago, educators from K-12 all the way up to the college level were wringing their hands, trying to figure out how they were going to catch students who were cheating using AI. Many were swearing it off entirely at the time. And that definitely still exists, but I've noticed a shift in the last year where more educators are telling me that they think they need to teach students some sort of AI literacy so that they can grow up and use these tools responsibly. Here's Champion again.
8: No matter how a teacher feels about AI from their worldview, we have to teach how to use these responsibly and successfully. And we also have to teach students like about the cost of AI as well, which is something that, you know, I feel very fortunate that every time I've introduced an AI tool, that conversation has come up in every single one of my classes.
7: Champion got a start in education through the Teach for America program, which now places around 30 teachers in Milwaukee public and charter schools every year. Teach for America is often seen as an incubator for new generations of teachers, because their most common recruits are new college grads. Michael Wynn is the executive director of Teach for America Milwaukee. He says that the program's cohorts are often the first to adopt new technology for teaching. Wynn is seeing how new teachers are using the technology to lighten their own workload.
12: We have teachers who are translating readings for students who are English language learners. We have math teachers, and AI can generate those questions, generate those math word problems that we all remember from school.
7: Champion, the science teacher at Reagan High School, also uses AI to streamline teaching tasks.
8: When you have 160 students and I need to give feedback on a two-paragraph long piece of writing, how do you achieve that? You know, you have to read all of it and then give them feedback and give them opportunity to edit and then potentially additional feedback. And that's like, that ends up being really, really time consuming from the teacher perspective. And also, like, then it means that students are further out from that feedback. I can train the Google Gem on really great examples of the writing that I want students to do. And so they can put in what they've written and the Gem can say, well, here are three ways that you could consider changing your work.
7: Champion says the AI feedback is provided before the final draft of the assignment. He ultimately grades the student's final piece. By the way, Champion's employer, Milwaukee Public Schools, doesn't have a blanket policy on AI use, and it recently made Google Gemini available to staff. The part about the human writing the final product and a human doing the grading is really important to Brant Champion. He doesn't want AI to take the discovery or the creativity out of teaching and learning.
8: That's like my fear, is that teachers start to use AI to build like their curriculum and their lessons. And I think that there's a danger in that, because like the human component of like understanding material is so essential to like us being able to grasp it, right? Like at its core, AI is just a machine, and like doesn't have like the emotional capacity or the attention span of a human or a student.
7: They haven't met. But what Champion is saying here almost exactly echoes Jillian Rogers' thoughts on AI. Roger doesn't teach high school students. She's the chair of the School of Music at UW-Milwaukee. I met her when she attended a listening session held recently at UWM. The session was designed for UW Regents to gather input as they seek to hire the next president of the UW system. Roger shared with the group that she wants to see a university system leader who exercises caution in the world of AI. She pushes back on using words like thinking or creating when talking about the technology.
13: When you use AI, first of all, you can only trust it to make plausible combinations of words, which is all it does. There's no intelligence there. There's no knowing in AI. You can only trust it to work on things that are already well known. The other problem is that you cannot trust that the sources that it's drawing on are reliable, because you don't know what they are.
7: Roger teaches a history of music class as a general education course, but she spends most of her time working with musicians and performers, especially at the graduate level. To illustrate the potential dangers of AI, Roger allows students in her general course to use it for one assignment at the start of the semester. Here's what she says.
13: I ask them to come up with a prompt for an essay, and they must supply 5 to 10 bibliographic citations at the end. And they've got to figure out how do they ask AI to get those results.
7: She says that the essays and citations that come back aren't usually very good. And that's kind of the point. Sourcing and citing works of others is a crucial skill for college and graduate level students. AI at the university level is a messy topic right now. While some agree with Roger that AI represents a fundamental threat to the humanities, there are other departments and other colleges that are reorienting their entire curriculum to implement it. In March, the Milwaukee School of Engineering announced that it would integrate applied AI into all of its degree programs. In other corners of higher ed, researchers are flying through data analysis that they used to have to hire a dozen graduate students to help sift through. But Roger says that what makes AI useful in that kind of number crunching also makes it less helpful for her students.
13: Rather than looking at vast quantities of raw data, what we're looking at is previous bodies of scholarship from prior generations of scholars and asking what hasn't been asked. How else might I think about this? And that is why AI fails so spectacularly in the humanities realm.
7: She cautions that what works for younger students in middle and high school may not work for university students, who may effectively be in a different generation based on when they started using AI. The same goes for technology that works at one corner of campus but doesn't work in another, which she mentioned at the forum with the UW Regents.
13: I'm lucky in that I'm on committees with scientists who've been able to articulate to me why it works for them, and I'm happy for them. I want them to use it. I just, as I said at that forum, if it's a hammer, I don't want all of us to be nails.
7: Whether I talk to teachers of super young students or those who are about to graduate, everyone told me that there's no one-size-fits-all approach to AI. No blanket policy is going to do it. Instead, they favor a collective set of expectations about when to use AI, how to recognize when it does make mistakes, and alternatives for the students who don't want to use it at all. For Lake Effect, I'm education reporter Catherine Kochel.
1: We'll take one more break, then we'll speak with a doctor working in medical research to learn how AI is being applied in healthcare. That's next on Lake Effect on Milwaukee's NPR.

0: The U.S. Supreme Court left some of its biggest decisions for last this session. Justices delivered a series of major opinions with consequences that could reach every corner of American life. From immigration and birthright citizenship to guns rights and trans rights. What's changed? Who's affected? And what comes next? I'm Emery Sievertson, the Supreme Court, and what's at stake for the country? That's on the next On Point.
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3: This is Lake Effect on 89.7 WUWM. I'm Audrey Nowakowski.
4: And I'm Excaret Nunez. Technology is involved in nearly every aspect of the medical field, whether it's your annual checkup or a major surgery.
3: When it comes to AI in healthcare, it's widely used in medical research. Large language models and other AI tools can help speed up some of the more tedious tasks of research to ideally move research past the hypothesis phase into real-life value for patients.
4: But how can we make sure AI is used responsibly in this setting? And how is it impacting the medical field on a larger scale? Dr. Anai Kattari is an assistant professor at the Medical College of Wisconsin who specializes in surgical oncology. He's also examining the power of AI to advance research.
3: I spoke with Dr. Kattari about the use of AI in healthcare research, and to help set the stage, he begins by explaining how research was traditionally carried out pre-generative AI tools.
5: ChatGPT came out in December of 2022, and it transformed how we think about artificial intelligence. But pre-2022, most of how we thought about artificial intelligence was really response-based modeling. So this idea that I'm going to train a model for a very specific thing. The example I like to use is if you train a model, this is probably not the best example, but I think it's illustrative, is if you train a model to predict what kind of fruit someone had, you'd use features like how sweet it was or how big the size of the fruit was, its color. And that model would only be able to predict what kind of fruit you were going to have. If you instead try to predict whether someone was going to have a surgical complication, there's no chance that that model was going to be effective at that use case. And so it was really narrow in the idea that you had to have the data in hand to predict that very specific outcome. There's some benefits to that because you could be very precise in, you know, your target. But that same benefit was one of the biggest drawbacks in that you can't be very general with a tool like that. So, you know, now things are, of course, a little bit different because we have these newer age models that can do some of that generalizing work. But pre-generative AI, it was really this more traditional, narrow response-based modeling that we relied on.
3: And then I imagine that was more human effort time in collecting research, going through data before you even can like have the time for the action stage, right? So how long is the human labor to go through medical data when you're doing research in healthcare?
5: It was painful, difficult to do, but it was the best we had. I had a research fellow. His name is Adit Ramamurthy, and he spent a year of building a model to predict how long a surgery would take. You know, really useful and important thing for both patients, families, and then also to make sure that the OR worked well. At 12 months, we tested 40 different model types and a lot of human work that went into that. The generative AI era came along and he reproduced that same project in about a week, using these new age models. So, you know, that pre-era was a lot of manual work, making sure that we understood the labels really well, got the data, trained, several different models against it. And now, are in a slightly different position to maybe make that same type of discovery work just on a more accelerated timeline.
3: Gotcha. Can you talk about the importance of double checking your work, essentially, right? Or the work of AI and having clinical experts along the way as this technology develops, because it is still relatively new. And I imagine you're not going to take the answer just point blank. There needs to be some type of protocol that you use, right?
5: This is a problem that I think, predates even this era of artificial intelligence that happened, in that pre-ChatGPT era of non-generative AI. we once worked with an external collaborator that didn't know anything about medicine, and they had an objective to help us predict who was at highest risk for being readmitted to the hospital after they left. And they came back to us and said, we have a perfect prediction. You know, we know exactly everyone who comes back. But it turns out that one of the variables that they were using to predict whether someone was readmitted or not was whether they came back to the ER. So they didn't recognize the fact that those two things were inherently the same. You know, it just emphasizes, yeah, you know, we need to have experts that understand medical context working together with both companies as well as research labs to think about how can we get the best version of artificial intelligence into our clinical environments.
3: And with this additional responsibility, and especially with using AI safely and responsibly, not just for you, but for patients, you know, whose data these models are working off of, we think of HIPAA and other things like that. How do you feel like you can ensure these AI tools are used safely and responsibly?
5: One of the hats that I wear in the health system is to work on our governance around artificial intelligence, and maybe is the most boring but most important work that I do. And that's exactly it. How do we make sure that patients feel assured that their data is not being put in places it shouldn't be? So every tool we deploy within at least our health system is within our existing infrastructure. So those same privacy guardrails, assurances around making sure the data isn't going places it shouldn't apply, similar to how we use electronic health records or otherwise. So I guess the message to patients is a lot of health systems have taken that stance that we're going to make sure that when it comes to clinical data that's being interacted with within our boundaries, that we do it in the same way that we have previously with other electronic systems. I think that maybe the area of most innovation, though, is patient-centric approaches, which is now, you know, patients have the opportunity and ability to link their health data to these tools outside the boundary of, you know, maybe their routine clinical care. So today you could go to, you know, any of the major AI companies and link your health data and get questions and answers. Super empowering. I think it's really important and useful to have that capability. Now, the big thing, though, is for the health systems and providers and to make sure patients know that that's okay. Like, you can do that. Let's talk about it and make sure that you have AI and, you know, me talking about this condition. But it's super enabling and super empowering and something I think we have to encourage in the same way that we have otherwise in the right way.
3: Do you feel like AI can negatively impact other aspects of the medical field? Like, for example, I'm thinking of specialties at the risk of getting bowled over by AI could be radiology and pathology. You know, medical scribes, that's not being done by a person anymore. Someone's not getting that experience in an office. So what are some of the downsides of over-reliance on AI in the medical field?
5: That probably is similar to, you know, other areas of our world now, you know, where you're seeing AI stepping in as a tool to take on tasks that, you know, previously were purely human driven. I have a lot of good friends that are radiologists, and I think they'll tell the joke that AI has been replacing us for like our whole careers. And, you know, some of it is probably just not going to happen because you do need that really nuanced expert to be in that process to make sure that, you know, the artificial intelligence tool is doing the right thing. Same with pathology. In those, I think, advanced specialties, what we're now seeing is really adjunct work or assisting that AI is helping them be more efficient and be able to really focus on the places where their attention needs to be placed for the higher risk scans or the more nuanced pathologic assessments. And so, you know, addressing the areas where there's repetition and simplicity in some of the reads, but, you know, focusing their energy and effort on really the more challenging aspects of their profession to make sure the outcomes are good across the board. I have many trainees who were medical scribes, and yeah, that, I think that job is going to go away. AI does such a good job with ambient medical scribing that maybe that's not something we need. And are there better and different ways that they can contribute in that role that would look a little bit differently? In other industries, we're seeing a lot more checking, like human checkers of AI tools. So some of the jobs where they were a scribe or they were doing call center work, they now are making sure that the AI tools that are doing that are doing them effectively. So it's just, I think, thinking about, and this is one of the most challenging parts about the excitement in AI is what is de-skilling and these aspects, how do they look? And, you know, we have to come up with solutions to that.
3: Yeah, kind of going off of that, what are you still cautious about when it comes to AI use in medicine? And what would you say you're more confident in?
5: My biggest caution is, it's kind of what we're doing today, is just talking about this at a depth that makes people understand what's out there, what's coming, and feel educated about this wave of new technology. AI really is now starting to feel like it's everywhere. How do we make sure that we all know as a society what the underlying tools are doing, where their fail points could be, and having a strong literacy about it? So education, I think, is a huge part of it. Research and the work that we do in my research lab is parallel to that, and making sure that we're responsibly coming up with the next era of discovery and being judicious about it. So I think those are the cautions, but opportunities in both. The places that are positives that I definitely am excited about are, we're starting to finally see research in AI translate to real world settings. Prior to, and I really use this galvanizing line between ChatGPT being released and not as kind of this tipping point, but most of what we did in the research lab when it came to using AI, building models, there is no chance that it could be deployed due to technical limitations. The performance didn't translate. The problem that we thought was so important ended up not being as important at scale. What we're seeing now, though, is actually pathways to get things implemented. People are receptive to its use, understand the potential benefits, and are looking for these kinds of solutions. So that's exciting and gives us some hope that, you know, again, all that data we have, we can use effectively.
3: We're talking about people educating themselves, being aware, but what should people know to ask if they're wondering how AI may be used in their personal health care?
5: First question is that question. Is AI being used? And if so, how? What are the tools that the clinical teams potentially have deployed or are using, and how those are impacting the clinical decisions and recommendations that are being made? So I think first and most importantly is just, is it being used and how? And then I guess the other part of that is my ask on the healthcare side, which is also to know, you know, what tools patients and their families are using and how they're using them. Again, these are things that can help, but it makes a huge difference if we can talk about them openly and understand, you know, what limitations, problems, benefits, you know, may be coming from that.
3: Certainly a lot to think about and go through and continued research and work for you. But for today, Dr. Kattari, thank you so much for joining me on Lake Effect to dive a little deeper into AI.
5: Yeah, thanks so much for having me.
3: Dr. Anai Kattari is a surgical oncologist at the Medical College of Wisconsin and the inaugural director of the Bud and Sue Seelig Hub for Surgical Data Science. 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
3: That's on tomorrow's Lake Effect, but for today, thank you so much for joining us right here on listener-supported 89.7 WUWM Milwaukee's NPR.

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1: The upcoming 4th of July weekend is expected to set travel records. U.S. airlines are carrying more passengers than ever. It's all testing the limits of the aviation system.
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6: This is Here and Now. As we wind toward July 4th in this 250th year of the country, our program this week looks at key days that shaped American history. The days were picked by our next guest, Douglas Brinkley, historian at Rice University and also the CNN presidential historian. He's also a contributor to the new book, 1,000 Days in America, an illustrated history of the moments that defined a nation. It's curated by National Geographic. And today we start with a day in November 1860. Douglas Brinkley, welcome.
7: Well, thank you for having me.
6: So let's talk about November 6th, 1860, the day a man from Illinois, the Republican Party, is elected president, of course, Abraham Lincoln. You want to talk about this date in the long sweep of the American story. Why?
7: Well, I don't think there was a more important presidential election ever. And it wasn't just Abraham Lincoln. Hannibal Hamlin, a forgotten figure, became the VP. And I think I chose this date for many reasons, but mm-hmm. we're celebrating our founding documents like the Bill of Rights, the Constitution, the Declaration of Independence, the Federalist Papers. But Lincoln gave us other foundational documents like his first inaugural, his second inaugural, and most importantly, the Emancipation Proclamation and the Gettysburg Address.
6: Mm. As you note here, 1 month after Lincoln's election, the state of South Carolina secedes. Convinced that Lincoln will end slavery and then 10 more southern states will follow suit. And by the next spring, of course, the Civil War begins. Take us back to that day in the state of the country. Again, November 6th, 1860. How do you imagine people are talking about the country on that day?
7: Our country was just about to disintegrate. Disunion was in the air on Lincoln's ride to Washington, D.C. There were a fear of assassinations. He had a body double, that had to, stand in for him. Yeah. And when he gets there to the executive mansion, it's always worth remembering, it's not the White House till Theodore Roosevelt names it that in the 20th century. In the 19th century, it's still the executive mansion. Lincoln is now there. It's just a lawn without much security, some goats munching on grass, and people could like walk in back doors through windows. And imagine you're Lincoln. You weren't elected by a majority. You weren't on the ballot in states.
6: He got 40% or so, of the popular
7: 40%
6: vote.
7: Or so mm-hmm. of popular vote. And Virginia, of course, becomes part of the Confederacy, and Maryland claims a kind of neutrality, but it's really sympathetic to the South.

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1: 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Thanks for doing that. 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Interpretations of Wisconsin's landscape across two centuries that reveals the richness, complexity, and conflict that shaped American history. 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
2: 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The time is 3:18. I'm Annalise Henzel. Former National Park Rangers are sharing history that the Trump administration has tried to erase from federal land. That story is just ahead. And as an extreme heat warning continues, you can find a list of cooling sites in Milwaukee and surrounding communities on the City of Milwaukee's website. An extreme heat warning is in effect until 7 tomorrow night. Heat index values could hit 107 degrees today and tomorrow, because of the combination of high temperatures and high humidity.
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2: What is the meaning of the Supreme Court's final decisions of its term? 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The court also ruled on transgender athletes and campaign finance. We'll analyze those decisions on the next Morning Edition from NPR News.
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3: The U.S. Supreme Court left some of its biggest decisions for last this session. Justices delivered a series of major opinions with consequences that could reach every corner of American life. From immigration and birthright citizenship to guns rights and trans rights. What's changed? Who's affected? And what comes next? I'm Emery Sievertson, the Supreme Court, and what's at stake for the country? That's on the next On Point.
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2: An extreme heat warning remains in effect in Milwaukee through tomorrow at 7 p.m. Dangerously hot and humid conditions are expected. The National Weather Service predicts highs in Milwaukee up to 90 degrees with heat index values as high as 107. Higher temperatures are expected away from the lake. The National Weather Service's hot and humid conditions could continue through the rest of the week. The prolonged heat increases the risk of heat-related illness, including heat exhaustion and heat stroke. Health officials say older adults, infants, and young children, people with chronic health conditions, outdoor workers, and those without access to air conditioning are at the greatest risk. The city of Milwaukee has a list of cooling sites with air conditioning, places where you can go to get out of the heat. That's at the city's website.
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5: This is All Things Considered from NPR News. I'm Juana Summers.
0: And I'm Scott Detrow. Racist mob violence in Northern Ireland earlier this month has drawn keen interest from extremist groups and figures in the United States. The former leader of the Proud Boys visited Belfast last week, and fascist youth groups known as Active Clubs have been taking notes and sharing lessons. For more, we are joined by NPR's domestic extremism correspondent, Odette Youssef. Hey, Odette.
6: Hey there, Scott.
0: Let's start with these so-called active clubs. Tell us about them.
6: Active clubs are white nationalist groups. They are neo-Nazi young men, and they're part of a global network that's been growing quickly in recent years. They emphasize a shared interest in combat sports training. And the purpose of that, Scott, is to train to commit political violence. So now when it comes to the riots in Belfast, active clubs were on social media before and after those riots erupted, and they were highlighting a knife attack that took place in Belfast earlier this month. This was an attack against a white Northern Irish man by a Sudanese asylum seeker, and they were using it to justify collective punishment of ethnic minorities there. And a report in Wired suggested that they may even have orchestrated the street mobilizations.
0: Tell me what you found in your own reporting.
6: Well, so far, I haven't found evidence of that yet, Scott. But there is no doubt that the racial violence in Belfast was inspiring and invigorating to these groups. I spoke with Michael Colborne. He's been tracking active clubs for many years for Bellingcat, which is an investigative journalism group.
7: They saw masked young men committing political violence in a model that they promote themselves and that they would actually further like to emulate themselves.
6: And Colborne, you know, what he says is that he sees this rapid mobilization of rioters as something that really ties more directly to Northern Ireland's particular history.
0: Tell me more about that.
6: Well, Scott, for decades, you know, there was conflict in Northern Ireland over whether it should remain part of the UK. This period is known as the Troubles. And so there is a history there of paramilitary mobilization and violence within certain parts of the population. I spoke to someone who's involved with a group called the Accountability Project, which monitors Northern Irish far-right anti-immigrant networks on Facebook. She, like others in the group, asked that her name not be used in public reporting about their activities. But she told me that some of those paramilitary figures are active in anti-immigrant networks now. The thing is that the masked rioters who took to the streets this month in Belfast are a younger generation than that.
8: I think the questions that come away from that is, are they connected to paramilitaries? Where's the link between the network that we examine on social media on Facebook and the closed comms systems that are used to mobilize young people?
6: And by closed comms, Scott, she's talking about apps like Signal, WhatsApp, and Telegram.
0: And I want to go back to something I mentioned in the intro, that the violence also drew the former head of the Proud Boys to visit Belfast. What's your understanding of why that is?
6: Right. So Enrique Tarrio, who was convicted and later pardoned by Trump for seditious conspiracy in relation to the January 6th attack on the U.S. Capitol, he was in Belfast last week. I spoke with him today. He told me that he was there making a documentary about why the stabbing attack set off violent riots. Tarrio told me that he doesn't condone the violence, but he also told me that he sees the violence as a natural and maybe justified reaction that some Northern Irish are having to a wave of immigration. He also, when we spoke, gave a pass to those in the anti-immigrant movement there who use slogans that are white nationalist. Tarrio acknowledges a very different history between Northern Ireland and the U.S., but it's clear that he sees some similarities between the anti-immigrant sentiment there and the build the wall energy.

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2: The U.S. Supreme Court left some of its biggest decisions for last this session. Justices delivered a series of major opinions with consequences that could reach every corner of American life. From immigration and birthright citizenship to guns rights and trans rights. What's changed? Who's affected? And what comes next? I'm Emery Sievertson, the Supreme Court and what's at stake for the country. That's on the next On Point.
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4: Live from NPR News in Culver City, California, I'm Dwayne Brown. The U.S. Supreme Court has upheld birthright citizenship. NPR's Elena Moore tells

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1: The time is 4:44. Thanks for joining us here for All Things Considered on 89.7 WUWM, Milwaukee's NPR. I'm Annalise Henzel. How is artificial intelligence shaping teaching and learning these days? WUWM education reporter Catherine Kokel looked into that question by taking us on a trip to Ronald Reagan High School on Milwaukee's far south side.
2: It's a sunny Friday afternoon at Reagan High School. The students have already left for the day when I meet Brant Champion, an 11th and 12th grade science teacher. Today, Champion is showing me how he uses an AI tool called Notebook LM in class. He creates study guides, games to help students review material, and even generates podcasts based on his class notes. The podcast hosts don't quite pass for people, but they also don't sound like robots right away either. Here's a little bit of it.
3: You know, we spend our lives running, lifting, maybe just balancing on two legs, and we hardly ever think about the structure holding it all together.
4: Right, it just seems solid, static.
3: Exactly. Welcome to the Deep Dive. Today we're looking at source material covering Unit 3, the skeletal system.
2: Champion is now in his 9th year of teaching. Champion uses Google-provided tools to scan students' final work for AI.
5: In my classroom, I encourage students to use these AI tools as that, as a tool, as a way to help you understand what you need to achieve better.
2: Just 2 years ago, educators from K-12 all the way up to the college level were wringing their hands, trying to figure out how they were going to catch students who were cheating using AI. And that definitely still exists, but I've noticed a shift in the last year where more educators are telling me that they think they need to teach students some sort of AI literacy so that they can grow up and use these tools responsibly. Here's Champion again.
5: No matter how a teacher feels about AI from their worldview, we have to teach how to use these responsibly and successfully. And we also have to teach students about the cost of AI as well, which is something that I feel very fortunate that every time I've introduced an AI tool, that conversation has come up in every single one of my classes.
2: That future weighs heavily on Jillian Roger. Roger doesn't teach high school students. She's actually the chair of the School of Music at UW-Milwaukee. She pushes back on using words like thinking or creating when talking about the technology.
6: When you use AI, first of all, you can only trust it to make plausible combinations of words, which is all it does. There's no intelligence there. There's no knowing in AI.
2: To illustrate the potential dangers of AI, Roger allows students in her general course to use it for one assignment at the start of the semester.
6: I ask them to come up with a prompt for an essay, and they must supply 5 to 10 bibliographic citations at the end. And they've got to figure out how do they ask AI to get those results.
2: She says that the essays and citations that come back aren't usually very good. And that's kind of the point. Sourcing and citing works of others is a crucial skill for college and graduate level students. AI at the university level is a messy topic right now. Well, some agree with Roger that AI represents a fundamental threat to the humanities. There are other departments in other colleges that are reorienting their entire curriculum to implement it. In March, the Milwaukee School of Engineering announced that it would integrate applied AI into all of its degree programs. In other corners of higher ed, researchers are flying through data analysis that they used to have to hire a dozen graduate students to help sift through. But Roger says that what makes AI useful in that kind of number crunching also makes it less helpful for her students. No blanket policy is going to do it.
6: I'm on committees with scientists who've been able to articulate to me why it works for them, and I'm happy for them. I want them to use it. I just, as I said, if it's a hammer, I don't want all of us to be nails.
2: Catherine Kokel, 89.7 WUWM. Milwaukee's NPR.
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1: The time now is 4:48. As an extreme heat warning continues, you can find a list of cooling sites in Milwaukee and surrounding communities on the City of Milwaukee's website. That extreme heat warning is in effect until 7 o'clock tomorrow night. Heat index values could hit 107 degrees today and tomorrow because of the combination of the high temperatures and high humidity. The prolonged heat increases the risk of heat-related illness, including heat exhaustion and heat stroke. Older infants, adults and young children, people with chronic health conditions as well, are especially at risk.

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6: Live from NPR News in Culver City, California, I'm Dwayne Brown. The U.S. is heading for another record low murder rate. NPR's Martin Costi tells us violent crime has been falling quickly since the coronavirus pandemic.
7: Crime statistician Jeff Asher collects data from a sampling of police departments so he can project national trends ahead of the FBI's national numbers. He says the first months of this year suggest the national murder rate is about 18% lower than the same period last year, which was already near a record low.
8: We've reached a point where we've never seen violence this low in terms of murder, and that's fantastic. You could alternatively say, hey, we're still talking about 13 or 14,000 murders. So that's 13 or 14,000 to

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2: 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Last week, the Milwaukee Bucks traded star player Giannis Antetokounmpo and teammate Bobby Portis to the Miami Heat. To delve into the impact both players had on Milwaukee, we talked to a familiar voice in Wisconsin sports, Jim Paschke. Before retiring in 2021, Paschke called Bucks games for more than three decades. And out of all the players he's known, Paschke says the greatest story of any athlete belongs to Giannis. Paschke told WUWM's Eddie Morales about their relationship.
3: You know, I have good memories. I have fond memories of our relationship as it developed, which was strange because I never really had relationships with any players or people I covered. I always kept a buffer. I always say that, but somehow Giannis and I clicked on different levels when we worked together, and it was special. So I've thought a lot about that.
4: So, you know, you've seen the Bucks franchise make trades that have changed the team's dynamic, competitive standing, the way that Bucks fans follow the sport. How do you predict this trade will affect those aspects?
3: It's going to be difficult for fans to lose a player of the magnitude of Giannis Antetokounmpo. They've been here before. It's going to be difficult to go back to being patient again. With Giannis, we didn't have to be more patient than whenever the next game was. It was a day or two. Now the patience is going to, it's going to require a little more. And I think the Bucks will be fine. I like some of the young pieces that they're putting together now, and I think they will be a little more competitive more quickly than people might think with this move. I've said it this way, Eddie. I think that you can be upset that Giannis has left, or you can be happy that we had him at all. And I choose to be very happy that we had him for 13 years and what that has brought to the city, state, and to us as fans. I mean, it brought a championship, and it brought a very loyal player and somebody who truly loves Milwaukee. He was very conflicted during this process. I can tell you that for sure.
4: And then another fan favorite in Bobby Portis. And what are some of the memories that are worth cherishing from his time with the team?
3: Well, I think anytime you're called the mayor of a city, when you're a basketball player or an athlete, you've done something that resonates with people and they appreciate what you brought to it. And so we lose that as well. You know, no one's really talked about the fact that Bobby going to Miami with Giannis is a pretty good stroke for Miami. I mean, that gives them a player that they can use, and then Miami will be looking for some depth, and Bobby Portis will certainly give the Heat that.
4: Yeah, you talked about the patience of fans and how that might be an important aspect of looking towards the future of the franchise. Other than patience, how can the community generate this excitement, generate more momentum moving forward as they rebuild?
3: I think the spirit of what they accomplished could be something that we all remember. And maybe that keeps us floating a little bit differently when we go downtown. We remember how great it was to have that happen. Maybe we can be appreciative and have gratitude for that period of time in Milwaukee because it was so special. I'm a fan. I'll always be a fan of that family. I'll always be a fan of Giannis because of the person he is. You know, when I think of him, I think of the first day I met him. He was in the gym at the Cousins Center, and this kid who was enjoying where he was, and he might not even have understood where he was at that point. He was away from home for the first time. He just has this infectious joy about him, and I've seen it through everything. When his father passed away, that was a difficult time, but he didn't lose his joy. And I hope that he hasn't lost his joy through the last few years or whatever people seem to think has taken place here. And I don't think he has. I think we'll see a joyful Giannis moving forward. That's what I'll always see, and that's what I'll always remember until I don't. And I believe I'll always be able to see that in him.
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2: The time is 5:49. An extreme heat warning remains in effect until 7 o'clock tomorrow night, with dangerously hot and humid conditions in the forecast. Heat index values could go to as high as 107 degrees in Milwaukee. Higher temperatures are expected away from the lake. And even though that warning will expire at 7 o'clock tomorrow night, the National Weather Service says hot and humid conditions will continue for much of the week.

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4: In New York, I'm Kristen Schwab, in for Kai Rizdahl. It's Tuesday, June 30th, and it's good to be here with you. I want to start by taking a second to check in with you. Yeah, I'm talking to you. How's it going? What do you think about the economy right now? What do you think about your personal economy? I ask because today we got a fresh read on how Americans are feeling. The Conference Board's June Consumer Confidence Survey is out. Overall, people are feeling a bit better about the economy this month compared

0: coming up.
1: This change since the pandemic made it possible for them to have children.
0: Work from home is giving families more options. But first, let's do the numbers. The Dow Jones Industrial Average rose 135 points, a quarter percent, to finish at 52,317. The NASDAQ added 393 points, 1.5%, to close at 26,213. And the S&P 500 gained 58 points, 0.8%, to end at 74.99. For the second quarter that ends today, the Dow expanded 12.9%, the NASDAQ acquired 21.4%, and the S&P increased 14.9% in just 3 months. Chip-making companies wrapped up their best first half of a year in more than 20 years thanks to, what else? All of that AI spending. Micron Technologies accumulated 0.8%. Intel added 6%. Marvell Technology rang up 7.25%. Bonds fell. The yield on the 10-year T-note rose to 4.45%. 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
3: I'm Jeremy Hobson, and it's no secret that America's 250th birthday has been politicized. 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So what does America's 250th birthday mean to you? That's next time on The Middle.
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0: This is Marketplace. I'm Kristen Schwab. The demand for natural gas just keeps growing. In the next 5 years, the U.S. will rapidly expand its exports of liquefied natural gas to Europe and Asia. Meanwhile, the data center building boom is creating more need for natural gas-powered electricity. To meet that rising demand, the U.S. needs a critical, invisible infrastructure. Pipelines. Marketplace's Elizabeth Trovall has more.
5: There's a growing underground highway that gets the United States cheap and abundant natural gas to new customers. Jameson Coughlin is with Natural Gas Intelligence.
6: The pipeline build out was pretty crucial to natural gas production growth as shale plays expanded across the country over the last decade or two. And right now there's kind of a renaissance of sorts because of these data centers, because of these LNG terminals that are coming online.
5: And Matthew Piotic with S&P Global Energy says while data centers are often being built close to where natural gas is being produced, natural gas that will be exported abroad must travel a lot further.
7: Now we have the requirement for more connective tissue, the pipeline path that enables flows to move all the way along your initial production enabling capacity all the way to the Gulf Coast.
5: That means lots of additional pipelines. Dan Pickering is with Pickering Energy Partners.
8: Essentially, what you're doing is digging a big trench in the ground, laying massive, imagine pipelines that are bigger than you can reach around in the ground and moving that over, you know, hundreds and thousands of miles.
5: It's a big, long, complicated process.
8: Get landowner approval, dig those trenches, get all that pipe imported, laid in the ground, from one end to the other, welded it together, covered back up so that, you know, the earth is as it was before.
5: and that will continue to generate economic activity over the next several years. Jay Singh is with Rystad Energy.
9: Certainly lots of steel and lots of construction work, lots of welding. They do tend to create jobs, albeit temporary.
5: The long-term economic benefit is more for the producers of natural gas in places like West Texas. Ed Hers is with the University of Houston.
10: Those producers in the Permian Basin look at natural gas as a revenue center, as a profit center.
5: Producers can charge more for their natural gas when they can actually reach their customers. I'm Elizabeth Trovall for Marketplace.

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4: 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I'm Audrey Nowakowski.
5: And I'm Excaret Nunez. Today's show is all about how artificial intelligence is impacting different professions.
4: We'll speak with a magazine editor who uncovered an AI freelancer and also explore how local newsrooms are using AI as a tool.
6: This is not about using a tool to do the stuff you love to do. This is using a tool to make sure you have more time to do the things that you love to do in your job.
5: Then we'll look at how AI is impacting educators and students, plus how it's being used in the medical field.
7: You know, we need to have experts that understand medical context working together with both companies as well as research labs to think about how can we get the best version of artificial intelligence into our clinical environments.
4: All that's coming up on Lake Effect, but first, here are today's headlines.
8: Live from NPR News in Washington, I'm Ryland Barton. In a 6-3 decision, the U.S. Supreme Court upheld birthright citizenship. As NPR's Jimena Bustillo reports, the move is a stark rebuke to one of President Trump's day one executive orders.
9: President Trump wanted to change the way the 14th Amendment of the Constitution was interpreted. He argued children of those who are not citizens or permanent residents should also not be citizens themselves. But a majority of justices interpreted the words, quote, subject to the jurisdiction thereof, to mean that all children born in the U.S. are automatically granted citizenship, with the only exception being the children of foreign diplomats. Three justices, Clarence Thomas, Neil Gorsuch, and Samuel Alito, dissented. Jimena Bustillo, NPR News, Washington.
8: President Trump said the birthright citizenship decision was, quote, too bad for our country, but that Congress could easily address